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1: So what are we really asking ourselves here is, do we want museums to be temples of truth? Or just provide a cheap therapy session for misguided post-colonial guilt?
2: Thank you very much, Mario. 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We're going to take a quick break. More open to debate right after the break. Stay with us.
0: This is WSKG. During the first Trump administration, the U.S. cut off the supply of chips to the Chinese tech company Huawei. And yeah, years later, the company is still in business. Hear what that might say about American leverage over China and the latest from the presidential summit in Beijing on the next morning edition, tomorrow morning from 5 to 9 here on WSKG. Tonight, showers with a chance of thunderstorms, lows in the lower 40s. Tomorrow, a slight chance of showers in the afternoon with highs in the mid-50s.
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2: Welcome back to Open to Debate. I'm John Donvan, and we are debating the question, should museums repatriate cultural artifacts? Our debaters are Chika Okeke-Ogulu and Leila Aminadele. They're on the yes side, and opposing them on the no side, Dominic Selwood and Mario Trabuca della Torretta. I want to sum up what I think I heard as I listened and took notes on your opening arguments. So the side that's arguing, yes, the artifacts should be repatriated are saying that it's fundamentally a matter of law and ethics. They're just saying, look at what happened in history. Many of these items were taken from their places of origins, from, I think they would call it, from their homelands, in violation of morality and ethics. And they also say placing them in these artifacts in places like London, New York, puts them out of reach of those who live in the places where these artifacts actually came from. The side arguing no, not against repatriation, says it's a fiction that objects have homes. They say there's an exonerating context to the journey they took, that the laws were different or non-existent at the time they were taken, and that by being gathered together in these great museums, they serve a public good by being presented in company with other artifacts from around the world where they tell a story of the human race writ large. So there's a lot to get into on this one. And I want to start by taking it to you, Chika, the argument from your opponents that the rules were different in the past, that you're applying modern day laws and ethics and values to the past, and that's unfair. You shouldn't be doing that. Can you take that on first, Chika?
5: Sure. One curious thing I find in the archives from the British soldiers is one postcard by one of the soldiers had at the back of the images of the stuff that they've looted from Benin the word loot in quotes. So if that soldier thought that what they had were loots, I wonder when laws of looting were legal. The Igbo sculptures from southeastern Nigeria, these were taken in 1968 to 1970. There was a UNESCO 1954 convention that protected artifacts in zones of war. Now, I don't know if they're arguing now that those objects at the Musée K. Branly in Paris somehow were legally taken in 1968.
2: Let me take that to the other side. What I think I hear Chika saying is that some of the objects that are now in museums in the West and the North were taken much more recently than 150, 200 years ago, when already these laws were in place. So do you make a distinction between when objects were taken? I'll take that to you, Dominic.
6: Yes, absolutely. So the laws in force then, and we're going back talking about the Benin bronzes and other of the major collections from the 19th century. In those laws, there were things called military prize laws. In the UK, there was the Army Prize Money Act 1832. These laws set out specific systems for taking battlefield spoils, booty, loot, plunder. It's what you did when you won in battle, every single nation. The Bible is full of it. So the fact that

0: also want to thank the questioners who came, Elizabeth Marlowe and Graham Oley, for the questions they brought in and really got us to some interesting places as well. And finally, a big thank you to you, our audience, for tuning into this episode of Open to Debate. As a nonprofit working to combat extreme polarization through what you just saw, civil debate, our work is made possible by listeners like you, by the Rosenkranz Foundation, and by supporters of Open to Debate. Our chairman is Robert Rosenkranz. Our CEO is Leah Matthau. Andrew Lipson is head of production. Michelle Debrasini is head of marketing. This episode was produced by Julia Serkin and Alexis Pangrazzi. The team also includes Gabrielle Iannicelli, Linda Lee, Scott Jacoby, Gabriella Mayer, and Katie Perry. Damon Whittemore mixed this episode. Our theme music is by Alex Clement. I'm John Donvan. We'll see you next time on Open to Debate.
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5: I'm Amna Nawaz.
6: And I'm Jeff Bennett. On the NewsHour tonight, President Trump arrives in China for a meeting with Xi Jinping amid disputes over trade, Taiwan, and the Iran war.
7: We cannot change each other, but then we can probably find a way to coexist peacefully.
5: A court overturns the double murder conviction of Alec Murdoch, whose case captured national attention.
6: And as Asian Americans remain the fastest growing demographic group in the U.S., why their history and the discrimination they've endured is so often overlooked?
8: It is that question that we have been wrestling with for much of the history of the American Republic, of who gets to be an American.

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0: 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Friends of the NewsHour, including Nell, Martha, and Mary Minow, in honor of the life and legacy of their parents, Newton and Josephine Baskin Minow, and Julie and Robin Powell, through Fidelity Charitable. Art Collins and Sophia Shaw, through the Arthur D. Collins Jr. Foundation, and George D. Hanby III. 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Thank you.
2: Welcome to the NewsHour. President Trump is in Beijing tonight for a state visit to America's chief global competitor and increasingly its chief geopolitical rival.
3: Mr. Trump has long targeted China as an economic foe of the U.S. while cultivating a relationship with its president, Xi Jinping, the most powerful Chinese leader since Mao Zedong. As Nick Schifrin reports from Beijing, a host of global issues are on the table.
4: Tonight, for the first time in nearly a decade, an American president landed in China. Onto a red carpet and into a synchronized ceremony by a country seeking stability. But President Trump also arrives to a China confident and hosting an embattled American president at war with a Chinese ally. Iran survived 5 weeks of war and now maintains a chokehold over the Strait of Hormuz, through which 20% of the world's oil and natural gas usually flows. To help open the strait and make a diplomatic deal, a senior U.S. official says that President Trump will, quote, pressure Xi Jinping to exert his influence over Iran. Beijing hosted Iran's foreign minister just last week and buys 90% of Iran's oil. But a separate senior U.S. official told PBS NewsHour it's unlikely that Xi Jinping will use leverage over Iran, a point shared by President Biden's Assistant Secretary of Defense for Asia, Eli Ratner.
5: Even though China does have major stakes, it's going to maintain an arm's length distance, so not to get sucked in to the crisis itself.
4: China could benefit from the U.S. fighting a Middle East war with no obvious end. But China is also the world's largest consumer of oil transported through the strait.
5: Certainly to China's benefit to see the United States stuck in yet another quagmire in the Middle East, losing diplomatic strength and using up military power on the other side of the world. But the fact is that the energy crisis and the economic crisis emerging from the Strait of Hormuz has major implications for China.
4: Taiwan holds even greater implications. The Trump administration recently authorized the largest weapon sale ever to Taiwan and has teed up an even larger sale.
6: Do you think we should still be selling them weapons?
7: Well, I'm going to have that discussion with President Xi. President Xi would like us not to, and I'll have that discussion.
4: That statement, despite 40 years of U.S. assurance to Taiwan, it will not consult the People's Republic of China on arms sales.
5: That is not something the United States should do. We should not be in the business of negotiating Taiwan arms sales packages with Beijing, and we should not be viewing America's relationship with Taiwan as somehow a part of the U.S.-China relationship.
4: China also wants the U.S. to change diplomatic language set in 1998 by President Clinton during a trip to Shanghai.
8: We don't support independence for Taiwan.
4: China wants President Trump to be more declarative, to say, quote, we oppose independence for Taiwan.
9: The Taiwan question is the very core of China's core interests and the bedrock of the political foundation of China-U.S. relations.
4: China's Taiwan asks have sparked a letter from 8 bipartisan senators this week declaring to President Trump, you can make clear to Beijing that as you seek to level the economic playing field, American support for Taiwan is not up for negotiation.
5: Well, there are some concerns that Trump may say things that undermine the U.S. policy toward Taiwan. What is actually most important is, again, what the United States does after. Does Trump, after this visit, return to the business of supporting Taiwan diplomatically and supporting Taiwan's defense and resilience?
10: Beyond the national security issues, much of the focus of this trip and deliverables from the summit are economic. President Trump arrives here with a delegation of prominent CEOs. The U.S. and China are discussing extending their trade truce, and they are considering launching a board of trade and investment alongside Chinese purchases of American products.
4: That includes Boeing jets and agriculture, including American beef and American pork. And despite bipartisan concern that Chinese investments could pose national security threats, President Trump recently said the U.S. is open for business.
11: Because now if they want to come in and build the plant and hire you and hire your friends and your neighbors, that's great. I love that. Let China come in.
4: That provides an opening to an already confident Xi Jinping. Confident because as China expands its military and nuclear forces, it has withstood President Trump's tariffs and found its own leverage. China restricted the export of rare earths and rare earth magnets that the world needs for everything from electric vehicles to fighter jets.
12: The United States is going to need those export controls lifted. Outside of China, very little supply currently exists for many of these materials and magnets.
4: Gracelyn Boscarin is a mineral economist at the Center for Strategic International Studies. She says as part of last year's trade truce, China agreed to lift export restrictions, but it hasn't followed through.
12: Quite recently, a number of aerospace manufacturing companies here in the U.S. have raised the alarm that if imports from China don't increase, they may have to pause manufacturing. So even though the formal restrictions are on pause, the imports have not resumed to the levels that we'd like.
4: The U.S. has its own leverage. It restricts the export of the most advanced computer chips that China needs for AI. And the U.S. could re-raise tariffs as the Chinese economy faces headwinds. But the Chinese feel confident, as I discussed today with Henry Wang, the president of the Beijing think tank, Center for China and Globalization.
13: This 2026 summit is so different with 2017 summit because at that time, China was not a near peer status. And then China's GDP has gone up almost 70% of U.S. and China become a leading power on the green transition. So I think in that aspect, China's achieved a counter capability with U.S. So as I said, there's a mutual assured deterrence now. So we have to really find a way to work together.
10: China does have leverage over Iran. Is it willing to use that leverage if President Trump asked for it? Or no, is it more interested in seeing this war continue?
13: No, I think it's not in the Chinese interest to see this war continue. China was passively bought into this war, this kind of mediating process. China would certainly like to do more, but also depends how well U.S. treat China. If U.S. treat China as a friend, as an equal partner, as a workable partner, then...
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0: 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Friends of the NewsHour, including Nell, Martha, and Mary Minow, in honor of the life and legacy of their parents, Newton and Josephine Baskin Minow, and Julie and Robin Powell, through Fidelity Charitable. Collins and Sophia Shaw through the Arthur D. Collins Jr. Foundation and George D. Hanby III. 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
2: Welcome to the NewsHour. President Trump is in Beijing tonight for a state visit to America's chief global competitor and increasingly its chief geopolitical rival.
3: Mr. Trump has long targeted China as an economic foe of the U.S. while cultivating a relationship with its president, Xi Jinping, the most powerful Chinese leader since Mao Zedong. As Nick Schifrin reports from Beijing, a host of global issues are on the table.
4: Tonight, for the first time in nearly a decade, an American president landed in China. Onto a red carpet and into a synchronized ceremony by a country seeking stability. But President Trump also arrives to a China confident and hosting an embattled American president at war with a Chinese ally. Iran survived 5 weeks of war and now maintains a chokehold over the Strait of Hormuz, through which 20% of the world's oil and natural gas usually flows. To help open the strait and make a diplomatic deal, a senior U.S. official says that President Trump will, quote, pressure Xi Jinping to exert his influence over Iran. Beijing hosted Iran's foreign minister just last week and buys 90% of Iran's oil. But a separate senior U.S. official told PBS NewsHour it's unlikely that Xi Jinping will use leverage over Iran, a point shared by President Biden's Assistant Secretary of Defense for Asia, Eli Ratner.
5: Even though China does have major stakes, it's going to maintain an arm's length distance, so not to get sucked in to the crisis itself.
4: China could benefit from the U.S. fighting a Middle East war with no obvious end. But China is also the world's largest consumer of oil transported through the strait.
5: Certainly to China's benefit to see the United States stuck in yet another quagmire in the Middle East, losing diplomatic strength and using up military power on the other side of the world. But the fact is that the energy crisis and the economic crisis emerging from the Strait of Hormuz has major implications for China.
4: Taiwan holds even greater implications. The Trump administration recently authorized the largest weapon sale ever to Taiwan and has teed up an even larger sale.
6: Do you think we should still be selling them weapons? The United States.
7: Well, I'm going to have that discussion with President Xi. President Xi would like.

0: as not to, and I'll have that discussion.
1: That statement, despite 40 years of U.S. assurance to Taiwan, it will not consult the People's Republic of China on arms sales.
2: That is not something the United States should do. We should not be in the business of negotiating Taiwan arms sales packages with Beijing, and we should not be viewing America's relationship with Taiwan as somehow a part of the U.S.-China relationship.
1: China also wants the U.S. to change diplomatic language set in 1998 by President Clinton during a trip to Shanghai.
3: We don't support independence for Taiwan.
1: China wants President Trump to be more declarative, to say, quote, we oppose independence for Taiwan.
4: The Taiwan question is the very core of China's core interests and the bedrock of the political foundation of China-U.S. relations.
1: China's Taiwan asks have sparked a letter from 8 bipartisan senators this week declaring to President Trump, you can make clear to Beijing that as you seek to level the economic playing field, American support for Taiwan is not up for negotiation.
2: Well, there are some concerns that Trump may say things that undermine the U.S. policy toward Taiwan. What is actually most important is, again, what the United States does after. Does Trump, after this visit, return to the business of supporting Taiwan diplomatically and supporting Taiwan's defense and resilience?
5: Beyond the national security issues, much of the focus of this trip and deliverables from the summit are economic. President Trump arrives here with a delegation of prominent CEOs. The U.S. and China are discussing extending their trade truce, and they're considering launching a board of trade and investment alongside Chinese purchases of American products.
1: That includes Boeing jets and agriculture, including American beef and American pork. And despite bipartisan concern that Chinese investments could pose national security threats, President Trump recently said the U.S. is open for business.
6: Because now if they want to come in and build the plant and hire you and hire your friends and your neighbors, that's great. I love that. Let China come in.
1: That provides an opening to an already confident Xi Jinping. Confident because as China expands its military and nuclear forces, it has withstood President Trump's tariffs and found its own leverage. China restricted the export of rare earths and rare earth magnets that the world needs for everything from electric vehicles to fighter jets.
7: The United States is going to need those export controls lifted. Outside of China, very little supply currently exists for many of these materials and magnets.
1: Gracelyn Boscarin is a mineral economist at the Center for Strategic International Studies. She says as part of last year's trade truce, China agreed to lift export restrictions, but it hasn't followed through.
7: Quite recently, a number of aerospace manufacturing companies here in the U.S. have raised the alarm that if imports from China don't increase, they may have to pause manufacturing. So even though the formal restrictions are on pause, the imports have not resumed to the levels that we'd like.
1: The U.S. has its own leverage. It restricts the export of the most advanced computer chips that China needs for AI. And the U.S. could re-raise tariffs as the Chinese economy faces headwinds. But the Chinese feel confident, as I discussed today with Henry Wang, the president of the Beijing think tank, Center for China and Globalization.
8: This 2026 summit is so different with 2017 summit because at that time, China was not a near peer status. And then China's GDP has gone up almost 70% of U.S. and China become a leading power on the green transition. So I think in that aspect, China's achieved counter capability with U.S. So as I said, there's a mutual assured deterrence now. So we have to really find a way to work together.
9: China does have leverage over Iran. Is it willing to use that leverage if President Trump asked for it? Or no, is it more interested in seeing this war continue?
8: No, I think it's not in the Chinese interest to see this war continue. China was passively bought into this war, this kind of mediating process. China would certainly like to do more, but also depends how well U.S. treat China. If U.S. treat China as a friend, as an equal partner, as a workable partner, then they should give China some respect and should maybe look after China's core interests as well.
9: Core interests meaning Taiwan.
8: Yes, I think China is very concerned about Taiwan being supported by U.S. for the separatist and independent tendency. So that is really, I think, important that our friends in the U.S. has to understand. So I think, selling weapons to Taiwan, Trump is a businessman. He may want to pursue that. But I think, you know, China's certainly against that. I mean, you know, no matter what kind of weapon system China, Taiwan may have, it's compared with mainland, it's peanuts.
9: But how much is China willing to actually do when it comes to Iran? When the U.S. sanctions so-called teapot refineries that buy some of the Iranian oil, Beijing told the refineries not to listen to the U.S. sanctions, to oppose the sanctions. I mean, it seems to me that Beijing has resisted U.S. attempts to try and use its leverage over Iran.

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1: Confirm Kevin Warsh as the new chair of the Federal Reserve.
2: The ayes are 54, the nays are 45. The nomination is confirmed.
1: The vote landed mostly along party lines and comes as the central bank faces a difficult economic environment and ongoing challenges to its historic independence. President Trump has been pushing the Fed to cut interest rates despite rising inflation. That included frequent criticism of outgoing chair Jerome Powell, who has said he plans to stay on the Fed's board after his term ends on Friday. The Trump administration is freezing some new Medicare enrollments as part of an effort to crack down on what it says is fraud in federal health programs. Vice President J.D. Vance announced the initiative today, warning that states could lose their funding if they don't cooperate.
3: If they do not aggressively prosecute Medicaid fraud, we are going to turn off the money that goes to these anti-fraud units. And I would say a couple.
1: Vance also announced a $1.3 billion deferral in Medicaid reimbursements to California over suspected fraud. California Governor Gavin Newsom's office pushed back, saying, quote, "We hate fraud, but that's not what this is." Newsom says the dispute involves a state program that provides home-based care to low-income and disabled residents, helping keep them out of more expensive nursing homes. In Louisiana, Republican state senators are pushing forward with a plan that would eliminate one of the state's two majority black districts. The proposed map could help the GOP pick up another seat in Congress in this year's midterms. It leaves one Democratic stronghold remaining, largely based around New Orleans, and follows a U.S. Supreme Court ruling that struck down the state's current House map. It was a topic of discussion on Capitol Hill today for Republican and Democratic leaders.
4: It's disgusting. And Republicans are doing it openly, in plain sight, targeting African American communities. This is who they are.
5: The ultimate election integrity concern is to ensure that you don't have an election on an unconstitutional map. And when the highest court in the land says your map is unconstitutional, you cannot proceed. You can't have an election on an unconstitutional map.
1: Also today, Georgia Governor Brian Kemp called lawmakers for a special session next month to redraw maps there. Georgia joins Tennessee, Alabama, and others in reassessing their maps after the U.S. Supreme Court last month gutted the landmark Voting Rights Act and said districts could not be drawn with consideration for race. Health officials in Spain and Italy say at least 17 people have tested negative for possible hantavirus infection. That means the current number of cases stemming from a cruise ship outbreak stands at 11, with 9 confirmed. Meantime, European health officials say a French patient is critically ill and is breathing with the help of an artificial lung. They also say the outbreak likely started with a single animal-to-human transmission, as is typical for such infections. Here in the U.S.,
6: good morning, everyone. It is my second day here at the National Quarantine Unit in Omaha, Nebraska, and I just wanted to give you a little tour of my room.
1: So travel blogger Jake Rosmarine gave the world a glimpse of life in his quarantine. He's one of 18 Americans who were brought back home. He's asymptomatic, but expects to spend more than 40 days in quarantine to be safe. In the UK today, King Charles laid out the government's legislative agenda as Prime Minister Keir Starmer fights for his political future. The King's ceremonial speech is steeped in tradition, but the words themselves are not written by the monarch. They're written by the government in power. This year's address focused on areas like energy policy, defense, and national security, but it's unclear whether Mr. Starmer will be able to see those priorities through. He's facing growing calls from within his own party to step down and a possible leadership challenge from his health secretary. But Starmer has said he's not leaving. In the Philippines, that country's Senate was thrown into chaos after apparent gunshots erupted inside the chamber during a live session in Manila. No injuries were reported. The incident came after a close ally of former President Rodrigo Duterte claimed police were moving to arrest him. Senator Ronald Delaware.

0: Rosa once led Duterte's brutal anti-drug crackdown, which rights groups say left thousands dead. De La Rosa and Duterte are both facing crimes against humanity charges before the International Criminal Court in The Hague. Duterte is already in custody there, awaiting trial. On Wall Street today, stocks ended mixed after another discouraging report on inflation. The Dow Jones Industrial Average gave back nearly 70 points, but the NASDAQ enjoyed a strong session, adding more than 300 points. The S&P 500 also ended higher on the day. Still to come on the NewsHour, a look at why much of Asian American history and the discrimination many have faced so often remains overlooked. Uganda's open-door refugee policy comes under increasing strain due to regional conflicts. And we remember the career and impact of Jason Collins, the NBA's first openly gay player.
1: This is the PBS NewsHour from the David M. Rubenstein Studio at WETA in Washington, headquarters of PBS News.
0: A murder conviction that gripped the nation and touched on power and privilege in the South is being tossed out. Former South Carolina prosecutor Alec Murdoch was found guilty of killing his wife and son on their estate. But today, the state's Supreme Court threw out his double murder conviction. Our Lisa Desjardins has more.
2: In a unanimous opinion, the justices overturned Murdoch's life sentence for the murders, pointing to shocking jury interference by a court clerk during the trial. Murdoch was convicted of killing his wife, Maggie, and son, Paul, on a summer night in 2021 at their secluded family compound. He took the stand, insisting he was innocent, but had to acknowledge he lied about his initial claim that he was not at the murder scene, disproven by incredible cell phone video taken by his son shortly before his death. No murder weapon was found, but the jury deliberated just 3 hours before convicting him. State Attorney General Alan Wilson says he will hold another trial. Meantime, the disbarred lawyer, Murdoch, will remain in prison where he is serving a separate decades-long sentence for stealing more than $12 million from his clients. No one knows this case better and what it means than Valerie Borlein from the Wall Street Journal, the author of The Devil at His Elbow, Alec Murdoch and the Fall of a Southern Dynasty. Valerie, this is a dramatic decision, but is it surprising?
3: Well, you know, Lisa, there have been so many surprising moments in this case, but yes, this is, and here there is another one. It is surprising, I think, in a couple regards. It was a unanimous decision by a Supreme Court. That just sends a message that it was not even a close call, that they felt like the behavior of the clerk of court, I think they said it was breathtaking and disgraceful, and was enough in spite of all of Alec's many misdeeds, and they called out the judge and the lawyers for their running a good proceeding, but they just felt like her errors were so egregious that they had no choice but to grant him a new trial. So yes, it is surprising to be where we are.
2: Let's talk about that clerk, Becky Hill. You interviewed her at length before the book in the past. At one point, she was going to write a book, but can you spell out exactly what she did here?
3: Well, I think it's important to remember that Walterboro, South Carolina, where the trial was held, is a really small town, about 5,000 people. And Becky knew many of the jurors, and she did write a book. It was later pulled from publication. She acknowledged plagiarizing some parts of it, but it caused additional problems for her because there were some members of the jury who took umbrage at some of the things they said, and I think partly is how we got here. There were jurors who said, well, that's not how it happened, and they wanted to set the record straight in some regards.
2: In terms of the accusation that she tampered with the jury in favor of conviction, what exactly did she do?
3: Well, you know, there was a real question in the mind of these justices. I went down in February for a long hearing where they kind of aired their concerns about the case. And their chief concern were Becky's errors harmless? Did she say a few things offhandedly to the jurors in passing, and they didn't change their view? Or were they so egregious for a member of the court to speak to jurors in a proceeding like that? Is that just a structural error that can't be denied? But what they agreed in their filing that she did do, according to the jurors that were interviewed by the courts, she talked to them, a couple of them, around the time that Alec Murdaugh took the stand, you referenced it, this kind of bombshell 2 days on the stand where he told his version of events and said things, the jurors said Ms. Hill said things like, don't listen to what he said, watch his actions, or be careful as he testifies, you know, things like that. But the justices just felt like, you know, there's no remedy except for a new trial if someone, and they said, places their finger on the scales of justice. And they further said, you know, justice is supposed to be blind and court officials are supposed to be mute.
2: So we return to this ecosystem that really was that incredible trial. Is there going to be a new trial? The attorney general says yes, but his term is up in January. He's running for governor. Do you think the next attorney general and the state will in fact have a new trial?
3: Yes, and the Attorney General Alan Wilson wasted no time in saying today that he would try him again. And credit where credit is due. There's an outlet in South Carolina called Fitz News, and they surveyed a week or so ago all the candidates, the four candidates who are running for Attorney General, and to a person they said they would retry him. The question is where? Dick Harpootlian told me some weeks ago that if the head defense lawyer, if they got a new trial, they would request a change of venue. So we're not exactly sure in the state where that might happen and when. There's a desire, I think, on both sides for a speedy trial. But what does that mean here, you know, kind of halfway through 2026? It would be difficult to find a term of court for a couple weeks or however long they might need this calendar year, even early into next year. So it's not clear when and where that trial might take place.
2: Now, so much has changed, including that the location of the murders was sold and that scene itself was destroyed. Is this going to be much harder to prosecute now that so much time has gone by?
3: Well, I think a lot of things have changed. Moselle, the property where Maggie Murdaugh and Paul Murdaugh were killed, has been sold and broken up kind of into pieces. You know, there's some question. Dick Harpootlian mentioned to me that there would be real questions about whether Alec Murdaugh might take the stand again. And the justices in their ruling, it was about 20 pages what they had to say. And they had said a couple of things about all that financial evidence that we heard of the millions of dollars he stole from, he pleaded guilty to stealing from the least of these, his personal injury clients. There was some warning from the justices about treading lightly there. There might be, you know, just be careful how much of that comes in order not to prejudice a jury. So it'll be a different proceeding. And I think, and we all sense it every day, I think technology has changed so much. We may have access to some parts of the records that make a little different sense than they did at the time. So we'll see. But no, it's a different landscape for sure. And there wouldn't be that same kind of bombshell evidence that you referenced, the video on Paul Murdaugh's phone that was found fairly late in the game, proving that Alec was lying about where he was that night. So I plan to be there every day for sure.
2: Let me ask you the big question. For those who may not have paid attention, why do you think this case has generated so much thought?
3: Well, you know, we have to remember it was a six-week trial in 2023, by far the most streamed court proceeding in this country ever. There was something so kind of baroque about it. But I really also think a couple things. There's this duality between the family that looks so perfect on paper, right? This beautiful clothing, furs, property, smiling family. And then what was going on underneath the surface, there were so many secrets. And I also think we're really drawn to the South, the rural South, the deep South where this happened. There's something about the South that just evokes this picture in our minds. And I think the setting was a big part of this too, for sure.
2: Valerie Borlein, author of The Devil at His Elbow. We will keep watching along with you.
3: Thanks so much for having me.
4: President Trump's visit to China is a reminder of the long intertwined history between the two countries. Asian Americans are the fastest growing demographic group in the United States. Yet across 250 years of American history, their stories and the discrimination they faced have often been overlooked. Tonight, Judy Woodruff looks at how that past continues to shape the question of who belongs in America. It's part of her series, America at a Crossroads.
5: In the early morning light, Manhattan's Chinatown is already in motion. Vendors unpack for the day. Children head to school. And in Seward Park, Tai Chi warm-ups, slow and steady. But this neighborhood also holds a darker story of arrival, exclusion, and resistance.
6: This is kind of where Chinatown in New York City really got its start.
5: I met up with journalist and author Michael Luo, whose latest book, Strangers in the Land, traces that history across the United States, beginning in California.
6: As the hostility towards the Chinese got worse and worse on the West Coast, they started to come east, and they ended up here on Mott Street.
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5: Sees his own personal experience growing out of a much deeper pattern in the country, one that was tested time and time again.
6: It is that question that we have been wrestling with for much of the history of the American Republic, of who gets to be an American.
5: We sat down inside Cooper Union's Great Hall, a stage for American debate for more than a century.
8: At one point, I think you said the precarity of the Asian American experience.
6: Precarity, I think, is a good word, because it might be easy for some Asian Americans to feel like, oh, you know, we are in these rooms and we are successful and that kind of thing. But if there's some sort of shock to the system, like COVID, like an economic downturn, that precarity is revealed. And we've seen throughout American history the way that happens. An extraordinary place that preserves this history.
5: Luo took us to the Museum of Chinese in America, which highlights that history, including the massive influx of Chinese laborers during the gold rush. After that faded, many went on to help build the Transcontinental Railroad, segregated from white workers and paid far less.
6: This is a famous photo because there are no Chinese in it.
8: Even though they played an enormous role. Yes.
5: That gap between contribution and belonging kept widening, and by the 1870s, economic fear and political division were growing.
6: That is when you start to see just, you know, legions of unemployed, underemployed, white working men, as they called them. And also, I think the country was really politically polarized. It sounds familiar. This all sounds very familiar. Both the Republicans and Democrats, and remember, the Republicans were the party of Lincoln, freed the slaves, stood for equality and all these, you know, great ideals. They became just as ugly and vociferous in their rhetoric about the Chinese as the Democrats. And the reason is because they were trying to win the votes on the West Coast, and so they needed California, Washington, Oregon. It's these young states that had heavy influence of Chinese arrivals, and there was a growing hostility there.
5: That backlash led to the Chinese Exclusion Act of 1882, the first U.S. law to bar entry to the United States based explicitly on race and nationality.
6: Nearly 200 communities in the American West expelled the Chinese from their communities, in many cases violently. And historians call this period the driving out. But the Chinese were still coming in, and communities were upset, and they took matters into their own hands.
5: In 1871, a mass lynching in Los Angeles killed at least 17 Chinese immigrants. 14 years later, another attack in Rock Springs, Wyoming. Anti-Chinese policies intensified. The 1892 Geary Act forced Chinese residents to register and carry

0: carry papers or face deportation. On the West Coast, many were detained at Angel Island.
1: This is a photograph of an interrogation. And so you would come in, get off the boat, you would be sent to Angel Island, and they'd be interrogating you about your story. And so
0: he looks young. It's
1: yeah,
0: a young man,
1: yeah.
0: Maybe
1: yeah,
0: even
1: it's a boy.
0: Teenager.
1: Yeah.
0: During his research, Luo found a notebook from a sheriff.
1: It's almost like mugshots.
0: Tracking Chinese residents.
1: It's like a record of surveillance, which is, you know, really haunting. And so,
0: creepy.
1: So some of these things, like gone to China for good, 1900, went to China. And then you start to see this one. You see this one, it says dead. When you look into their faces, like you're just kind of curious who they are, what their stories are.
0: As restrictions grew, so did the resistance, like here at Cooper Union, where Chinese activists gathered in 1892 to protest, led by Wong Chin Fu.
1: It's kind of extraordinary.
0: We found a signature from the civil rights organization he co-founded hidden deep within the archives.
1: You come down to September 22nd, and it says Chinese Equal Rights League.
0: Other Chinese community leaders ordered people to refuse registration. It was also during this period that the nationality of San Francisco-born Wong Kim Ark was challenged.
2: Everybody in this country get due process and equal protection.
0: Leading to the landmark Supreme Court ruling on birthright citizenship that is again being tested in the courts today. For Luo, all this history reveals a consistent thread.
1: Difference is hard, I think, in our personal lives, I think, in our companies, in our churches, in our schools. And so I think just human nature, I think this is why this kind of experiment that was happening in California, this multiracial experiment, really was a test for us as a country. And we didn't do particularly well in it.
3: In San Francisco,
0: the exclusion era lasted 83 years. Restrictions eased slightly during World War II, but full immigration equality didn't come until 1965, when President Lyndon Johnson signed the Immigration and Nationality Act here in New York at the feet of the Statue of Liberty. That change helped drive a new wave of migration, including Luo's own parents. Today, the United States is home to the largest Chinese diaspora outside of Asia.
1: This is not just the story of the Chinese in America. It's the story of any number of immigrant groups who have been treated as strangers.
0: Is the United States held to a higher standard than other countries?
1: I think we should be, perhaps. You know, when you look at our founding documents, that, you know, we hold these truths to be self-evident, that all men are created equal. I mean, America has always been a place driven by that, the idea of America. We've stood for these ideals, and so maybe we should be judged by a higher standard.
0: For the PBS NewsHour, I'm Judy Woodruff in New York City.

0: The ongoing conflict in the Middle East has drawn attention away from other devastating wars around the world, including in Sudan, where millions of civilians have been displaced and many forced to flee to neighboring countries. The crisis comes as many donor nations sharply reduce refugee assistance, leaving humanitarian agencies scrambling to adapt. Special correspondent Fred DeSam-Lazaro reports now from Uganda, long one of the region's leading destinations for refugees.
1: In a world that seems ambivalent, even hostile toward refugees, Uganda stands apart.
2: $100.
1: Patrick Okello is commissioner of refugee affairs, overseeing what he readily calls an open door policy.
2: This is a very small number. Today has been a good day.
1: Every morning, just outside his Kampala offices, hundreds of recent arrivals gather, on this day most from Ethiopia, Eritrea, and Somalia. The vast majority are approved for asylum.
2: In terms of rejection, it's about 2%, which is the lowest number anywhere in the East African region and even in the world.
1: We traveled to Kiryandongo, about 3 hours from Uganda's capital, where tens of thousands of refugees have settled and where hundreds continue to arrive every week. Uganda has perhaps the world's most liberal refugee policy, and over the recent decades, up to 2 million people fleeing conflict in surrounding countries have come here. They're given work permits, a small plot of land to cultivate, things to start life over. That's never been easy in a low-resource setting, but after cutbacks in international aid programs in the last couple of years, it's become exponentially more difficult, and the government's been forced to make some tough decisions. Refugees here have come mostly from South Sudan in recent years. That country, carved out of Sudan in 2011 after decades of brutal civil war, has been beset by internal conflict since. Then, about 3 years ago, Sudan itself became racked by violence, sending waves of Sudanese into a neighborhood now occupied mostly by their former South Sudanese antagonists. Beatrice Imani arrived here several years ago and settled into this home built with assistance from a non-government group and tends a small plot of land.
3: This used to be yours.
1: Then a chunk of it was recently taken from her, she says.
4: They told me they had a lot of Sudanese coming in, so I had to give them some of this land.
1: Food assistance she used to get in commodities and later cash, that too went away.
4: They said they are going to give us food again, but that has not happened. Maybe those people are taking all the support.
1: Resentment and conflict have arisen here, and even killings, driven as much by scarcity as old animosity, officials say.
5: The stability of the situation in the settlements is something that, you know, is extremely worrying.
1: Jason Hepps heads the Uganda Office of the UN High Commissioner for Refugees. UNHCR has for years provided support to the Ugandan government, but this year it's raised just 10% of the funds it says are needed here.
5: And so you have to triage.
1: Because they are new here, the Sudanese get priority, but they don't get much. 37-year-old Aisha Adan Musa, separated from her soldier husband, fled here from the Darfur region with four small children. Unlike arrivals in earlier years, there's no assistance to build her a sturdier home than this tent-like structure. She receives just under $75 in food assistance, which must stretch for 2 months.
6: I get some maize, yams, cooking oil. Sometimes I can buy tomatoes. I go to the market and around the neighborhood to collect clothes to wash so I can get something extra. I can make porridge with sugar for the kids.
1: Her children will not likely see a school anytime soon.
5: This year, tens of thousands, if not hundreds of thousands of children will just not, it will be a lost year for them.
1: There's simply no money, he says, as most donor nations have reduced their assistance budgets. The U.S., by far the largest donor, cut its global humanitarian assistance to one-third of what it was 2 years ago. Epps says healthcare funding has fallen through the floor.
5: We had about, all told, $30 million. That was 24. In 25, that was reduced to about 15. And this year we started the year with about $2 million.
1: the Panyadoli Health Center, serving some 300,000 people in the area. The staff has been trimmed from 133 2 years ago to about 50 today, among them just two doctors.
7: I'm delivering 85 to 90 women per week.
1: One of them is Alex Dazita.
8: And 45 beds to accommodate these women. And the rule, you say, is if you have a normal delivery, you're on the floor. If you have a C-section, you have first dibs on a bed.
7: Yes, to try to prevent complications, infections, and so on.
1: Caesarean sections are common among the Sudanese patients, he says, due to the practice of female genital cutting.
7: Out of five, you will find that three are by C-section.
8: Wow. Three out of five.
7: Yes.
1: As we spoke, I had to quickly duck out of the way as the family of a patient just behind us sought the doctor's attention. The patient had just delivered and her blood pressure was spiking.
7: Let me first bring my gloves. Last year, I didn't lose a mother, but I've lost babies. I lost around 67 babies.
8: 67 babies. How many of these would have been preventable if you had the amenities that you'd need?
7: Around 50 of them would be preventable.
1: He's worked to better the odds for babies, landing donations of incubators and improvising. This contraption with three naked light bulbs, for example.
7: That was my phototherapy. For baby, we have jaundice, yellowing of the eyes and the skin.
8: Yeah, for bilirubin.
1: Overall, the survival rate of newborns here climbed from 90 to 96% between May 2024 and May 2025. Mothers and babies are just one part of the workload here. On any given day, there are hundreds of patients with HIV, TB, and malaria, with hypertension, diabetes, and heart disease. Dr. Tazita says he hasn't taken a vacation since at least 2024, and he's been awake most of the time.
8: How many hours do you sleep?
7: A maximum of three, sometimes two. Yesterday I left this place at three.
8: You left this place at 3 a.m.?
7: A.m.
8: And woke up?
7: 6:30, I was here.
1: In response to UN appeals, the United States recently announced a $2 billion grant for humanitarian assistance worldwide. The funds are to kick in later this year, with Uganda's share at $75 million.
5: That will cover a lot of the humanitarian immediate life-saving needs for health workers, for medicine, and what we were calling a bridge.
1: A bridge that will span only a part of a sea of humanitarian need, he says, in a region where conflict seems unrelenting.
2: Hosting refugees is a global shared responsibility. It should not be left entirely to Uganda alone. We've given land, but the refugees need shelter. We've given land, the refugees need food. We've given land, children have to go to school, children need health services, the women need to deliver children in decent hospital environment.
1: For the PBS NewsHour, I'm Fred DeSam Lazaro in the Kiryandongo Refugee Settlement, Uganda.

0: pioneer in the world of sports has died. Jason Collins was the first openly gay athlete to play in one of the four major American sports leagues. Today, tributes are pouring in for a man remembered as a beloved friend, a fierce competitor, and a tireless advocate for equality. He was a barrier-breaking basketball pro whose bravery inspired a generation.
1: Jason Collins becomes the first openly gay athlete to play in any of this country's four major professional sports.
0: Jason Collins, a seven-footer known for his hustle defense, played 13 seasons in the NBA for six different teams. But it was this 2013 essay he wrote for Sports Illustrated that made history, where he announced in the first three sentences, "I'm a 34-year-old NBA center. I'm black and I'm gay." The country was still 2 years away from legalizing gay marriage, and the revelation sent shockwaves through professional sports. Collins told ABC News that day he was at peace.
2: I think the country is ready for supporting an openly gay basketball player.
3: 12 hours later, how does it feel?
2: It's incredible. Just try to live an honest, genuine life, and next thing you know, you have the president calling you.
3: And, what did he say?
2: He was incredibly supportive.
0: Despite that high-profile support in the macho world of the NBA, the reaction was mixed. Some responded with homophobia. Others, like Kobe Bryant, who just 2 years before had been fined by the league for using an anti-gay slur on the court, praised him, tweeting, "Proud of Jason Collins. Don't suffocate who you are because of the ignorance of others."
4: For Jason to come out in 2013, pre-marriage equality, we're talking about a hostile culture. It's easy for us to forget what we were like as a nation, but we were not kind, and the NBA was not kind.
0: Sports writer LZ Granderson covered Collins' career and was a friend.
4: He was a starting center for a team that was in the NBA Finals. You don't get to be the starting center of a team that good unless you are excellent at what you do. And Jason Collins was an excellent basketball player. The league was forced to confront its internal homophobia within its organization and say, there's no way we can justify keeping out a veteran player who has been excellent in his career and caused no problems without looking like we're homophobic.
0: After retirement in 2014, Collins became an ambassador for the NBA. Last night, NBA All-Star Jason Kidd, who played with and later coached Collins, called him a pioneer. "He had courage like you've never seen," Kidd wrote. "Those who knew him were blessed to call him a friend. You are already missed, my brother. Rest in power."
4: You know, I was blessed to be at his wedding, and the day before, I spent time with his uncle, who he has talked about before. His uncle came out first in the family and sort of took the brunt of the shock of it all for the family. So when Jason came out, you know, he's remarked that it was a lot easier because of his uncle. We've come a long way as a nation, and Jason was a major step in that progress in terms of us coming a long way.
0: Collins announced last year he was undergoing treatment for stage 4 glioblastoma, an aggressive form of brain cancer. Granderson remembers his friend as much more than an athlete.
4: So in addition to being, you know, a true competitor in the highest sense and a professional in the highest sense, he was a wonderful friend, he's a wonderful brother, husband, son, uncle. And he was a wonderful friend, and I'm going to miss him a lot. The world is going to miss him a lot.
0: Collins tackled his diagnosis with the support of his friends and family and the same courage he'd shown in his career.
2: "I'm unafraid to break through a wall or try to do everything possible. I think because I'm so surrounded by love, and I know that my family is so strong. And they will be okay."
0: Jason Collins was 47 years old.

0: though half of the world's population will experience menopause, it's still a misunderstood phase of life, under-researched and rife with misinformation. On Horizons from PBS News, which airs as both a broadcast and a podcast, our William Brangham recently discussed why with two menopause practitioners.
1: Let's do a little bit of medical breakdown here. Mm-hmm. Menopause and perimenopause. Walk us through just some definitional understanding of what those two stages are.
2: Okay, well, menopause is a little bit easier to define because it does have a bright line, and that is the time at which either your ovaries stop functioning naturally as a result of age, or you may have had surgery, you may have had chemotherapy, things that prematurely plunge you into menopause. So that's easy. It also marks the end of your reproductive years. So that's menopause. Perimenopause is, I think, where people start to get confused because they kind of know what menopause is, but the phase beforehand, which can go on anywhere from 4 to 10 years before you get to menopause, is where the confusion lies. And I think that a lot of doctors don't understand that this is a years-long process that needs to be dealt with. A lot of the symptoms that we associate with menopause, such as hot flashes and mood swings and night sweats and sleeplessness, happen during perimenopause and oftentimes are worse doing perimenopause than after you.
1: Oh, interesting. So it can be more volatile.
2: Oh, yes. Yes, because what's happening, you know, there are two different things going on hormonally. And when you're in perimenopause, it's not that your hormones are low and completely gone. They're fluctuating wildly. And that is having effects throughout your body, you know, mentally, physically, all of that hormonal change. So some days your hormones are too high, some days it's too low. And that is what you are constantly feeling sort of out of sorts because you're not in the normal balance that you would have been in your premenopausal years. And then once you get to menopause, and until you 4 to 10 years, well, how do you know how long it's going to be? You don't.
1: Until you don't get a telegram in the mail
2: no one gives you an expiration date. And I think that the experience of menopause differs for different ethnicities. Mm-hmm. You know, black women in this country, even though we say that menopause average 4 to 7 years, for black women that perimenopausal transition takes as long as 10 years. And it starts earlier, and their symptoms are more severe as they go through this transition. And yet they are the women who are least likely to have a discussion and to be prescribed hormones even when they're symptomatic.
1: I want to ask you, Dr. Stryker, about this, what I've come to learn is a sort of seminal moment in the treatment of menopause. And this was in the early 2000s when a decade-long study that was being run by the NIH about the effects of hormone replacement therapy was suddenly stopped because the study's authors said, whoa, we have detected a signal of real health implications. I'm going to just put this graphic up and say this was the Women's Health Initiative study, and it said, quote, long-term use increases the risk of breast cancer by 26%, stroke by 41%, and heart attacks by 29%. I know you were both treating women back at the time.
2: Yes.
1: Just tell me a little bit about what the impact of that, we'll talk about the study in a moment, but the impact of that study must have been like a thunderclap.
3: It was, I called it the flush that was heard around the world, because every single woman took her hormone therapy, flushed it down the toilet, and not only were they terrified, they were angry. They were angry that I have been sold a bill of goods. And quite frankly, first of all, I just want to be very clear. The study was an excellent study. A lot of people say, oh, that study was a flawed study, it was a bad study. It was a very good study. The problem is that the women in the study were not reflective of most women when they're going through perimenopause and menopause today. 70% of the women in that study were over the age of 60. Completely different population. They were given a form of hormone therapy that we do not routinely use today. And it was the progestogen, the synthetic progesterone, that was actually the culprit in terms of increasing the risk of breast cancer. It was not the estrogen, the conjugated equine estrogens, which we know actually is protective when it comes to the breasts. The biggest issue, though, is your folks. It was the media. The media completely misrepresented the data. It was frightening, both to women and to physicians, quite frankly, who did not read it correctly and analyze it. And the truth of the matter is the study was actually reassuring. 98% of the women in this study did very, very well. And once we realized that it was really the progestogen that was the culprit and changed that out to do something else, estrogen therapy, hormone therapy, is very, very safe. But unlike any other study, I think, that we've ever dealt with in our lifetime, in our careers as physicians, it just doesn't go away. The repercussions of this keep on going on and on and on, and we're still explaining it away today.
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2: 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I'm Amna Nawaz.
0: And I'm Jeff Bennett. 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

0: I'm Dr. Anthony Lizerwitz, and this is Climate Connections. 3 years ago, devastating wildfires on Maui killed more than 100 people and destroyed much of the town of Lahaina. The flames have long been extinguished, but for many, the crisis is ongoing.
1: Almost 100% of my caseload is wildfire survivors. A lot of them have lost family members. Some of them had to relocate. Some of them have just lost everything.
0: Christopher Knightsbridge is the therapist at a behavioral health clinic in Lahaina. He co-authored a recent study that found that people affected by the Maui fires have higher rates of depression, anxiety, and suicidal thoughts. And the mental health impacts are often greatest for people who lack permanent housing or stable employment. Knightsbridge says for many of his patients, addressing their mental health struggles often takes a back seat to their other urgent recovery needs.
1: What's more important, right? At the moment, it's food and making sure your kids are okay, making sure your kids are going to school. They haven't even begun to be able to really process the traumas that happened because they're too busy trying to just basically survive.
0: So he says the people of Lahaina still need support and resources to help them rebuild their lives and get the mental health care they need. Climate Connections is produced by the Yale Center for Environmental Communication. To learn more about climate change, visit climateconnections.org.
2: This is WSKG. During the first Trump administration, the U.S. cut off the supply of chips to the Chinese tech company Huawei. And yeah, years later, the company is still in business. Hear what that might say about American leverage over China and the latest from the presidential summit in Beijing on the next morning edition, tomorrow morning from 5 to 9 here on WSKG. Tonight, showers with a chance of thunderstorms, lows in the lower 40s. Tomorrow, a slight chance of showers in the afternoon with highs in the mid-50s.
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5: I'm Layla Faldin, a bit behind on the news. 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
9: I'm David Lombardo, and you're listening to WCNY's The Capitol Press Room. Up first today, we'll talk with healthcare aficionado Courtney Burke about an alternative to the traditional employer-sponsored health insurance coverage, which could be beneficial to individuals as well as healthcare providers. Then we'll check in with Assemblymember Jessica Gonzalez-Rojas, a Queens Democrat who's making an end-of-session push for an update to New York's civil stalking laws. And then we'll highlight a debate over state education rules that would govern how parents of private school kids go about accessing special education services. And finally, New York State Secretary of State Walter Mosley talks about consumer complaints received by his department and how they're responding to the general issue. It's all coming up right here on WCNY's The Capitol Press Room. Live from NPR News, I'm Giles Snyder. President Trump has started his state visit to China, and he and Chinese leader Xi Jinping are expected to issue a joint statement later this hour. NPR's Emily Fang reports high-stakes issues ranging from trade to technology are on the table.
10: Trump and China's Xi Jinping will meet in Beijing's Great Hall of the People in the city's central Tiananmen Square. And there, Trump says he'll talk about the war with Iran and high energy prices. He's asked for China for help before to unblock the Strait of Hormuz. The two men will also discuss Taiwan, the democratic island China wants to take control of, but which the U.S. has historically sold weapons to defend against China. China's officials have been signaling their desire for a diplomatic detente with the U.S. on trade tariffs, as well as willingness to help pressure Iran towards a ceasefire. Earlier on Wednesday, Beijing welcomed Trump to China with a grand red carpet welcome. Emily Fang, NPR News.
11: Back stateside, Democrats have a nominee for Nebraska's 2nd Congressional District, the so-called blue dot that could help decide control of the House. According to an Associated Press race call, political organizer Denise Powell is advancing to the November midterm elections and will face Republican Brinker Harding. 1 year after President Trump's executive order to shelter 6,000 homeless veterans, NPR's Quil Lawrence reports that Democrats and Republicans say they've seen little progress.
12: The president's order aimed to create what he called a Center for Warrior Independence on the sprawling VA campus in West Los Angeles. But at a hearing, Republican Congressman Mike Boss said the administration has blocked oversight with non-disclosure agreements.
13: If agreements, planning decisions, or delay are hiding behind NDAs, the American taxpayers and our veterans deserve to know how the land is being used and why progress has been so slow.
12: Ongoing construction at the campus has taken decades. The secrecy also worries L.A. veterans advocate Rob Reynolds.
14: I want to see President Trump's executive order be successful. But again, we need to get rid of these non-disclosure agreements.
12: The administration's budget request funds minimal new housing on the campus. Quil Lawrence, NPR News.
11: Medicare has announced a moratorium on new hospice and home health providers. NPR's Selena Simmons-Duffin reports the agency says a six-month pause on new providers will combat fraud.
15: The pause is on hospice and home health organizations that want to be paid by Medicare. It's not a pause for individual Medicare patients who need that care, and it's not a pause for existing hospice and home health groups. This is the second such moratorium announced by the Centers for Medicare and Medicaid Services. In February, the agency announced a six-month pause for new suppliers of certain durable medical equipment. The Trump administration has tried a variety of ways to reduce fraud and abuse in federal health programs. The decision for this moratorium earned praise from Leading Age, a coalition of thousands of nonprofits serving older adults. Selena Simmons-Duffin, NPR News, Washington.
11: This is NPR News. Prosecutors say they plan to retry Alex Murdaugh in the deaths of his wife and son. The South Carolina Supreme Court overturned Murdaugh's murder convictions Wednesday, but Murdaugh won't be leaving prison anytime soon. He is serving a 40-year sentence after pleading guilty to stealing around $12 million from his clients. The Utah mother who wrote a children's book about grief following her husband's death will serve life in prison without parole for his murder. A judge in Park City handed down the sentence Wednesday, saying Richens is simply too dangerous to ever be free. Corey Richens maintains her innocence and plans to appeal the conviction. A team of scientists believes they found evidence of what may have amounted to an ancient root canal in Neanderthals. Ari Daniel reports.
16: Researchers unearthed a nearly 60,000-year-old Neanderthal tooth, a molar, in a Siberian cave. It had a deep hole on the biting surface. When the team looked more closely, they noticed microscopic radial grooves that they think may have been artificially created by drilling into the tooth to deal with a cavity, perhaps. Rachel Kalischer is a bioarchaeologist at UC San Diego who wasn't involved in the research. She's open to the idea that Neanderthals were capable of treating cavities.
17: It's certainly believable, but I'm not sure that the evidence that they provide is necessarily the smoking gun.
16: Kalischer agrees the hole was likely produced by a stone tool, but she can't be sure it was done intentionally. For NPR News, I'm Ari Daniel.
11: And I'm Joel Snyder. This is NPR News.
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9: I'm David Lombardo, and this is WCNY's The Capital Press Room, and we're going to dive into the wonky world of direct contracting in healthcare, which employers and healthcare providers are sometimes turning to as a means of controlling the never-ending increases in healthcare costs. For more on what this looks like in New York, we're joined in the studio by Courtney Burke, Senior Fellow for Health Policy at the Rockefeller Institute of Government, who previously has held a variety of state government positions, including Deputy Secretary for Health. Welcome back to the show, Courtney.
20: Good to be back.
9: So I imagine most listeners are familiar with traditional ways of having their medical bills paid, like through an employer-based insurance program or a government-run program like Medicaid, for example. But direct contracting seems to cut out some of the middlemen involved in traditional health insurance and therefore may be seen as a potential cost saver. Can you explain how this actually works in practice, including who are the types of entities for whom this is a reasonable option?
20: Sure. Well, most people know healthcare through their employer. The large majority of people, that's how they receive their health care, and they typically work with their human resources department to learn about what the options are for them to receive that health care, and it's typically from an insurance company, and so they're given a choice of which insurance company and which type of plan would they like to receive. Direct contracting is something that has existed for at least a decade, and it's been a way to provide services that are sometimes adjacent to that employer plan that you have. So it might be for specific types of benefits like dental care, for example. And with direct contracting, what I mean by that is it's a contract between the provider of services and the employer. And so it's been going on for a while, but what was significant this past year is that you've seen it grow on a much larger scale. And the way that it's grown specifically in New York is you have a large self-insured employer plan who has the ability to negotiate with a provider network to try to get lower prices. And one of the main reasons direct contracting exists is for reducing the administrative expenditures and doing that between the provider and the employer directly. What happened more recently in New York is that a large health system, it's the largest health system in the state, Northwell, created what's called Northwell Direct. And it's a subsidiary of the Northwell Health System, which has 24 hospitals and a lot of outpatient centers and so on.
9: It's big.
20: And it was a union known as 32BJSEIU, which is a lot of the building workers in New York City, was looking for ways to reduce their healthcare costs for employees. And Northwell had come up with this idea, having seen direct contracting happen between that union and other health systems like Mount Sinai in New York State, and said, we think there's a business opportunity here to lower healthcare costs by providing basically everything that that employer may need. So an entire network of services, the care management, the management of that network, and the capacity to pay claims. So those are all things that are typically done by what's called a third-party administrator or an insurance company. And Northwell had, because it was big enough, the capacity to build out its business, to do the claims processing, to manage the network and provide the services directly to that employer, to that union specifically.
9: Well, it seems like the size and expertise of the entities involved is critical to making something like this happen. Because if I'm a small business, I can't imagine that I'm going to have the time or expertise to go out and try to contract with a variety of healthcare providers, especially if I'm outside of New York City, where I'm going to have a whole bunch of disparate entities that I might have to encounter. So is this something that is primarily left to the largest of corporations or large organizations like unions?
20: You are correct that typically when we've seen direct contracting, it has been larger employers who have that capacity to do exactly what you're saying, to negotiate with

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3: I'm David Lombardo, and this is WCNY's The Capitol Press Room, and we're joined in the studio by Assemblymember Jessica Gonzalez-Rojas, a Queens Democrat who's here to discuss legislation that would expand the rights of stalking victims in New York and address what proponents describe as a loophole in state law. Welcome back to the show, Assemblymember.
4: Thank you, David, for having me.
3: So what is it about existing state laws that leave a so-called protection gap for some New Yorkers?
4: Yes, so this is about stalking, and we know nowadays stalking happens in many forms. And right now, if you're a victim of stalking, but the perpetrator is not a family member or someone who has been intimate with you, there is no recourse to get an order of protection. If they're a family member, if they're intimate, you can go to the family court and get a immediate temporary order of protection, and then there's a hearing. But as of if they're not, and in many cases they're not, right? It could happen online. It can happen through an acquaintance, through a neighbor, a former friend. There's many ways that this can happen today, and there's no recourse except going to the police, filing a police report, getting an investigation, pursuing the investigation, finding that perpetrator, and bringing them to court. So there's a lot of steps that happen, and oftentimes people don't want to pursue that. They just want them to stop. So my bill, called CREEP, it stands for Ceasing Repeated and Extremely Egregious Predatory Behavior Act, with Senator Gonardis, allows us to have a civil order of protection without having to go through the criminal route.
3: So you mentioned the idea of an order of protection. What exactly does that entail, and what sort of either peace of mind or actually substantive protections does that provide someone?
4: It would halt any sort of interaction. So ensuring that they no longer stalk you, monitor you, harass you, threaten you. So they will be prohibited from being around you in your presence and pursuing any of the actions that they have pursued to create the kind of danger that the victim feels. So it's a really strong order, and oftentimes the behavior stops. It's been proven that oftentimes just having a civil order stops the behavior, and then that person doesn't have to go to the criminal route, because many people don't want to pursue criminal charges. They just want them to be left alone. So this gives them recourse if they're not a family member or an intimate partner.
3: So it sounds like the practical effect of a order of protection is essentially putting someone on notice to say, don't do this, or else there's probably something worse for you around the bend, right?
4: Yeah, because if they violate that order of protection, then they get arrested. So it levels up the situation. But again, if they follow the order of protection and the behavior stops, then often the person can now live their normal life and stop living in fear.
3: Well, what is the scope of something like this? I mean, is there a reason to believe this is something that, if enacted into law, is going to be widely utilized, and that there are many New Yorkers who would take advantage of something like this? Or do you view this as more of a niche problem?
4: I think this is a really great question, because there are protections for the person who's been accused of stalking. So right now they can get an immediate temporary order of protection, but there will be a hearing, and it's written in the bill, that allows for them to go forward. And in civil court, it's a preponderance of evidence. They have to be shown that, you know, there's more evidence than not that this person has, you know, stalked them. So there is a hearing option. If it's a frivolous order of protection or accusation, then the court of law will see that through and will dismiss it. So we don't imagine it'll be a frivolous thing, right? People, again, want to feel safe and feel protected, but it does allow for recourse for those who have been accused to have a fair hearing before there's a permanent order of protection placed.
3: Well, do you view this as something where the person who's accused of stalking is going to have, say, the resources to adequately defend themselves? Because I could imagine there's a world where this is New York, we've got New York City, there are probably celebrities who feel like they're being stalked by people. Maybe it's in their professional capacity, maybe they work for a tabloid, or maybe they're an independent photographer. And if I'm facing one of these order of protections,

0: and I have to sort of demonstrate that I'm not actually stalking, is that going to be a heavy burden for me? Am I going to have to go get a lawyer to potentially defend whatever activities I'm doing?
1: Yeah, we have a part of the bill that talks about like attorney fees and whether they would be responsible for attorney fees. It's only if the final order of protection shows that there is attorney fees necessary that would happen. So they might have to go through a large legal process and spend a lot of money at that point. But we want to make sure that this is an avenue, again, that allows for an immediate temporary order. And then again, a hearing for both the respondent and the victim to come together to determine whether that immediate order is determined to be a final order so that the victim feels protected.
0: So both the Legal Aid Society and a group representing defense attorneys have registered to lobby on this issue, and historically they have been out front in terms of trying to protect the rights of defendants as opposed to, say, the victims in these cases. So what sort of feedback have you gotten from them?
1: Yeah, so some of the points in the opposition memo spoke to an earlier version of the bill that we've already resolved, and there are some points that we want to look forward, so there might be additional amendments. Again, I'm someone who really supports the public defenders and the work that they do, but again, this bill is to close that loophole for victims of stalking and allows for immediate recourse for them to feel safe. And we want people to feel safe, and I think we all agree. So, you know, there might be further discussions to fine-tune some of the elements of the bill to make sure that that fair hearing is fully fair. There's something called the Crawford Amendment that we might include that refers to another case that they had fought for. But we are looking at maybe specific tweaks to the bill to accommodate for any of their concerns. But we think we can get to a good place, and we believe that we all want to keep New Yorkers safe. And this is an avenue where someone doesn't have to go to the police and pursue criminal charges if they just want their perpetrator to stop.
0: So ultimately, if this legislation is enacted, who would be the final say on whether a person and their concerns about safety were valid? Is it a judge?
1: It's a judge. Oh,
0: and then they would say,
1: in civil court.
0: Okay, and so they would say, we're hearing your complaint, and based on the preponderance of evidence that's been advanced, a rational or reasonable person would say, this person has not felt safe, and therefore don't do it anymore, or else there's going to be a real problem.
1: Exactly. So it goes through the civil court system rather than the criminal court system. So we're not looking to put someone in jail unless they violate that order of protection, if that order of protection is finalized. So again, it really gets us away from the criminal charges and criminal path. And again, most people just want to feel safe, and the civil option is a really important thing. The other thing I want to say is that 43 other states have this protection. We are sadly a leader of those with the worst protection, and we are in company of states like Alabama, Arkansas, Delaware, Iowa, Mississippi, Oklahoma. You think New York would be a leader in this area, and sadly we are falling far behind in protecting victims of stalking.
0: In some stalking cases, this could be a brief issue with a person and the order of protection will, you know, ultimately change that behavior. For others, though, the stalking behaviors could be a product of, say, mental illness. Mm-hmm. So is there a case to be made about, in addition to pursuing this order of protection, also maybe looking to address the underlying conditions that might have prompted the stalking and try to connect people to services?
1: Yeah, I mean, that's something that I feel really strongly about, and that's why I think going the criminal route could endanger the person that might need help, and going through a civil avenue would stop the behavior, but hopefully we can find that person services that they need, because we want to make sure people are healthy and not thrown into the criminal justice system that often exacerbates mental illness and makes things worse and doesn't solve the problem. So again, we really believe this is a fair and equitable route that gets us away from the criminal system that could, again, exacerbate a situation where someone is struggling with mental illness and prevents them from getting the care that they need.
0: And because this is a bill that is designed to update state law, are you also making sure that people are aware of the latest forms that stalking can take? Because I imagine when these laws were written, it was primarily about someone, you know, calling and hanging up or showing up in a physical way. But now, obviously, there's so much more opportunities with the internet.
1: Yeah, the 21st century ways of stalking, right? Cyber stalking. The bill recognizes that technology has made it easy, cheap, and convenient for offenders to amplify their harassment. They could spread sensitive personal information. Deep fakes is an issue, obviously. They can track their location. I just saw on Instagram, people could track your location if you allow them to do that. You can be contacted in a multitude of social media platforms. So this this bill acknowledges the 21st century way of stalking that we have to continue to keep up with.
0: Well, we've been speaking with Assemblymember Jessica Gonzalez-Rojas. She's a Queens Democrat. Assemblymember, thanks so much for making the time.
1: Thank you for having me.
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0: This is WCNY's The Capitol Press Room, and we're joined in the studio by Joachim Silber, Director of New York Government Relations for Agudath Israel of America, a national nonprofit advocating on behalf of Orthodox Jews, and he is here to talk about the group's agenda for Planet Albany. Welcome back to the show.
3: Thanks. Good to be here again, Dave.
0: Glad to have you. Well, let's start with the issue of serving kids with special needs who attend private schools like yeshivas. State law entitles these students to services regardless of whether they're in public schools or in private schools. And you've raised concerns about the State Board of Regents' process of evaluating local decisions about which kids are going to be eligible for these costly services and supports and how they're going to be administered. This has been pretty controversial in the Orthodox Jewish communities, and efforts to regulate by state education officials have faced legal challenges. Where do things stand with this now, and what prompted your concerns with the latest iteration of rules from the State Board of Regents?
3: By law, by federal and state law, every child with disabilities or special needs gets an IESP, which is the Individual Educational Service Plan, outlining their needs, whether it's tutoring, speech therapy, occupational, whatever service they may need. By law, the district is supposed to provide, obligated to provide the services. What has actually happened over the years is many districts don't have the wherewithal, don't have the providers, cannot do it on their own. Parents have gone to the private market and found providers. And in order to get the service, they've gone through what's called a due process hearing in front of a hearing officer, laying out their case of why the service is needed and what the rate the provider is charging. And the hearing officer accepts it, or like any hearing, and you know, we'll rule on the merits if this parent is entitled, the child is entitled to the service they're asking for. That's been going on for quite a number of years, more than a decade, probably longer than that. What happened was in 2024, in the summer of 2024, the Board of Regents came out with an emergency regulation that stripped this rights of due process for non-public school students. Public school students who receive IEP were still able to receive these services, but it was stripped for non-public school students. Essentially, what this did was it took away the ability to get this, the lever to provide the services from the services that are needed for them. Now, at that time, we went to court along with 10 parents of across the spectrum, Jewish, non-Jewish, Catholic, others, minorities, black, Hispanic, 10 parents of child of special needs. We went to court, we sued, and we granted a TRO, temporary restraining order, that held back on this emergency regulation. This was in 2024. Subsequently, the regents pulled the proposal, the emergency proposal, and then it was rooted, when they went for a permanent injunction, it was the judge said it's a moot point because the proposal was already pulled.
0: Right.
3: Last year, or earlier, in
0: 2025.
3: Yeah, in the summer, fall of summer 20, they came back again, not as an emergency, but with the full regulation, which meant with a comment period, as the state regulations are done traditionally. And with the plan to have a 6-day comment period, which was over and went from October to December. And then the original proposal said they would vote on in February. Subsequently, legislation was introduced by Assemblymember Bobby Carroll and in the Senate by Senator Jessica Scarsella-Spanton to retain the right. Essentially, what the legislation did was add one word, implementation. When the right to a hearing, not only in the actual service that are required, but in the implementation. So, as I said before, they could actually get the service that the IESP says they're entitled to. Now, thousands of kids were affected by this. They're not due process. Now, just let me add one thing. In probably over a decade, not a single hearing officer has ever ruled that a parent wasn't entitled. They may rule on the merits, but like any hearing, but no hearing officer has ever said, well, you're not entitled because you don't have due process. Laws are made by the legislature that makes the laws. The Board of Regents interprets the laws. Rules are done to carry out the law. In our opinion, not my opinion, our legal opinion of our attorneys, The Regents' proposal was a misrepresentation of state law. Our opinion, the state law is very clear that public schools, ISPs, are created in the same manner and with the same contents as IEP. So it expressly says that the same rights of ISPs and IEPs for all students, public and non-public school students. So this is where we are today. So Regents have pulled the proposal. They did not vote on the February meeting last month. They were supposed to. It was pulled last minute. As far as we know, there are no plans to bring it back up, but it can come back at any time. As long as no language has changed, which would trigger another comment period, this can be brought up again.
0: So the backdrop for this conversation, and most likely the action that the Regents proposed in 2024, was reporting that suggested that there were private schools that were having students requesting these additional services and supports that went maybe either above and beyond what they needed, or in some cases weren't even being provided, yet there was money for them. So when you think about those concerns, one, do you think those were valid, because they were highlighted for some yeshivas in the New York City area in particular? And then two, if that was not the right response to those allegations of, you know, misuse of this money, what would the right response be to ensure that only the kids who need services are getting services?
3: So again, it's an instance of taking a sword instead of a scalpel.
0: Okay.
3: You know, just cutting off the whole thing. Their hearing officers are there for a reason. And interesting was, in the response of the Board of Regents to our lawsuit, they came with a whole bunch of cases of what you call outlandish cases. Each of those cases, the hearing officer rejected it. So that's what the system was working. There was a hearing officer that actually rules on the merit. Now, could there be fraud? Listen, unfortunately, there are fraud. So take care of the fraudsters. You don't disenfranchise thousands of kids, non-public school, Jewish, non-Jewish, minority kids, Catholic kids, every kid, thousands of kids, because of allegations of fraud. Now, we've told this straight to that. We told the commissioner, we told the Board of Regents, you can't decimate an entire program because you think there might be allegations of fraud. This is federal law, state law, that these kids are entitled to services. These are the most vulnerable kids among us, kids that have severe disabilities, physical, developmental disabilities, and need these services to thrive and to be able to grow as students and to thrive.
0: So you feel like the proposed regulation then ultimately undermines the needs of kids as it's written?
3: Absolutely. It would affect, there are dozens of cases of kids were denied services. That would be denied services.
0: So is there something else that you think could be done to address those cases of parents maybe being encouraged to apply needlessly for this costly help? Or do you feel like there are enough safeguards in place right now?
3: One of the things I neglected to mention before, New York City was paying, for many years, was paying $40 an hour. It was impossible. Nobody was working for a very, very low rate for providers. Mm-hmm. They did raise the rate to $83. That's something. So it did cut down in cases once there were providers that were willing to work for this, for the city's rates. The system is there for years. Parents are encouraged. They need the services, or the districts should find a way to provide the services. By law, the districts are required to give the services. Let them find the providers and give the services. So parents won't have to go on the open market. The parents only going to the open market when district is not actually providing the services.
0: Anything else you think listeners should know about this issue, which I think could be hard to access for people who maybe have kids who don't have disabilities or don't live in the New York City system? Anything else that you think they should be thinking about in terms of what this would mean for them if they have kids trying to go through this?
3: I mean, very simply, if they have kids going through this, and there are many advocates out there, parent advocates, if we have our own program of a parent navigator, people who are, their job is to help parents navigate the system, to work the system, to find providers, and then ultimately to go for hearing if need be.
0: Well, let's pivot to another topic, something that you and I discussed last year, and that has to do with the security for private schools, in particular religious institutions. There was a campaign to get additional funding last year that was successful. How is the implementation of that going, and are you looking for additional resources as part of this year's budget?
3: Well, thankfully, the governor, the executive budget, really provided what we had asked for $90 million in the NPSC, which is the non-public school safety and equipment grant that provides security services for all independent religious schools. There is a problem because they're 3 years behind in paying it. The SET has been so... It's hard to, schools are submitting invoices and not getting paid. These schools run on very tight margins. And it's hard to ask a school to put out thousands and hundreds, tens of thousands of dollars and not get paid for 3 years. So we are encouraging schools to use the program, but we're working closely with the department to please to find a way. And they have told us, they said they're putting resources into it, but that's the problem. The money has been there, thankfully. But they're paying now for, I think, 2022 or 23 they're still paying for. So we're quite a few years behind in schools getting paid. And they've been throwing up certain barriers, asking for more invoices, asking for things they haven't asked before. So that is where the issue is, more than the actual money being allocated.
0: You mentioned asking for something like documentation. Is that an unreasonable expectation?
3: No, it's not unreasonable, but they're coming with new documentation that wasn't totally required before. They're coming with new questions on documentation. That was of things that have been provided already. No, it's fine to ask documentation, but...
0: Are they being helpful enough as they try to navigate this process? Do you find they're answering questions and working with people in a collaborative approach?
3: We work with the staff at the State Education Department. Mm-hmm. I think they're trying, but at the end, they're still quite... They have promised us that they're... putting all their resources into it, so we're hopeful that they will catch up.
0: And do you feel like the need for this money is as important as it was a year ago? Obviously, the conversations have maybe dropped off.
3: More so. The incentives on the rise. January had the one of the largest increases in months, just January anti-Semitic incidents.
0: And how does that manifest itself in terms of creating unsafe environments in or around schools?
3: I mean, schools require security guards.
0: But I mean, what does that look like? If there's anti-Semitic incidents, what does that mean in and around schools? Can you help paint a picture about, you know, what this security is designed to address?
3: Well, primarily to protect the students and teachers within the school grounds, so that there are people passing by, and there's been incidents. Mm-hmm. We don't document incidents where there was, where the school shootings or school attacks. This is, you know, it's gotten to a point where schools actually have a security tax, where they have to charge parents extra for security charges, and many of our schools run a, as I said earlier, and previously other years, they run a very, very tight budgets, and it's a unfortunate choice to make of educational enhancements or extra security, and they shouldn't have to make those decisions. So the money's there, it certainly helps the security, but they got to get the money in their hands.
0: And is this money that is also something where you need to spend money as a school and then get reimbursed?
3: Exactly, yeah, it's a reimbursement. Exactly what it is. It's a reimbursement.
0: And people should understand.
3: So they pay for a security guard, they pay at the cost of a, which is not cheap, or they put security enhancements within the building or the safety enhancements. They submit the invoices and then they get paid. Each school's allocated, it's a per student basis. So based the total amount of money allocated is divided by the amount of students, and each school gets their percentage per their student population, and then they use that money to spend within the guidelines of how to spend it, and they apply for reimbursement.
0: Yeah, and the reimbursement model is not unique in this area, but I'm curious, is it a deterrent for some of these school districts who say, I have safety concerns, but I don't have this upfront money?
3: Well, that's what, as I said, when they're being paid 2 or 3 years behind, it does become a deterrent because schools are reluctant to spend the money if they're not getting reimbursed for, I say, 2, 3, 4 years, for sure.
0: And does that mean we have like a backlog that's going to result in having more money than we potentially need for these schools moving forward? Or do you think the demand for this money, as you say, 2, 3 years from now, will still be there?
3: The demand is there. We encourage our member schools to spend it, to use the money, and to get reimbursed. You know? But obviously, I'm not the, you know, we're not the financial office of the schools. I can't dictate how a school spends the money. We could only encourage them, but we certainly do encourage them to use it, and we're doing all we can. We're advocating all we can to make sure that the money's flowing back into the schools.
0: Well, we've been speaking with Yerachem Silber. He's the Director of New York Government Relations for Agudat Israel of America. Yerachem, thank you so much for making the time. Really appreciate it.
3: Thank you.
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0: This is WCNY's The Capitol Press Room, and we're joined in the studio by New York State Secretary of State Walter Mosley, who recently highlighted the top five consumer complaint areas reported by New Yorkers as part of a scam prevention event in Albany. And he's here to discuss the concerns flagged for his department's Division of Consumer Protection and talk about what is being done about those complaints. Thanks for visiting us in the Capitol, Secretary Mosley.
10: Thank you for having me, Dave.
0: Well, before we reveal what the big area of complaints are, and I apologize in advance that we don't have a drum roll, I think it's important to remind listeners of why this is an issue of concern for the New York State Department of State, and that is because you have that Division of Consumer Protection.
10: Correct.
0: So can you give us a brief explainer about what the division is responsible for and what they do?
10: Well, the division is there to do three things: to bring about awareness to consumers in New York State. It's also about educating, and as well as about empowering, because we understand that oftentimes, as much as we try to protect ourselves and our family members and friends from being taken advantage of and fraudulent behavior, there will be times in which we will have to go through that. I've gone through it. I'm sure enough people that you know, if you haven't gone through it, have been defrauded of hard-earned cash. And, you know, we're talking about affordability, and oftentimes we talk about how do we keep costs down. But a lot of times we also talk about how we can do addition by subtraction, making sure that people's hard-earned money is not taken from them unbeknownstly or because of bad practices or business policies that unfortunately are exercised on a daily basis, whether you're talking about known brands or mom and pop stores. We're here at the Department of State to not only give you that level of empowerment in terms of information as to how to report them, but also how to win back money in terms of millions of dollars that we've been able to give back to New Yorkers because they've gone through a particular issue or have been defrauded of money or received goods or services that are below their expectation. So we understand that this last week was Consumer Protection Week, but we understand that consumer protection is a 365-day a year practice for us at the Department of State within our Division of Consumer Protection.
0: Well, I want to get into the mechanics of the division, but listeners have tuned in because they are anxious to know that top five list. So can you walk us through the broad strokes of those five areas where you got the sort of the most complaints?
10: So before I go into the top five, I just want the listeners to know, because the listeners are consumers and consumers are listeners. It does not mean that your well-known retailers or your well-known commercial entities are not a part of this. This scans the gambit. So some of the five things that we often see within our Division of Consumer Protection in terms of complaints that are made are business policies and practices related to retail policy and return policies, gift cards, certificates and credit card surcharges, automobile and recreational vehicles as relates to warranties, repairs, towing, leasing of new and used vehicles. We also see a lot of activity in the merchandise and products category in terms of pricing and labeling and safety and making sure that the consumer's expectations are being met based upon what has been advertised. Likewise, professional services in terms of billing and quality of services from licensed businesses and professionals such as medical providers and spas and salons and real estate brokers. And last but certainly not least, something that's all too common is orders, when we're talking about orders and deliveries, when we're talking about orders and deliveries of goods purchased, including missing items, incorrect items received, or late or delayed delivery. These are all probably the top five. They range from one to five, but commonly they make the top five on an annual basis, unfortunately.
0: So then what happens with these complaints? Can you walk us through what the division does? Is all of this handled internally, for example? Do you work with partners like the Attorney General's office or maybe other relevant stakeholders?
10: So there's two ways in which we deal with consumer complaints. Obviously, what's going on in the Middle East is an enticing situation for retailers to manipulate markets by price gouging. And the Attorney General has on her website a way in which you can report that information, provide any relevant information so that they can catalog it and keep it in their files in case they have to actually go to court to validate what they're seeking out in terms of remedies. But on the daily basis, we have our hotline, 800-697-1220, for individuals who are dealing with consumer complaints. And what we try to do is we try to make this as seamless as possible. We understand that not only are we here to take the complaint, but oftentimes we're there to advocate on behalf of our constituents, understanding that we want to find a remedy that's germane to their particular issue and concern. So we handle these cases on a consumer or consumer basis. We understand that you know, this is an ongoing thing, but we handle over we handle thousands of these complaints. We ascertain millions of dollars back to consumers, understanding that people work hard for their money, and when they buy something, whether it's online or in person, that they are expecting what they purchased. And when they don't, it is up for us. It's up to us as stewards of the state to make up for that difference, either in getting what they actually purchased or remedying the situation by retrieving their hard-earned money back into their pockets.
0: Well, before we move on, let me reintroduce you for listeners just joining us. This is WCNY's The Capitol Press Room, and we're speaking with New York Secretary of State Walter Mosley, who's running down some of the major consumer complaints that his Division of Consumer Protection has received over the last year. And if you have a complaint, you can call 1-800-697-1220, and those hopefully are not related to the Capitol Press Room. But I want to follow up on the idea of what you do with these complaints. So if you find something that maybe is systemic in nature, do you then flag it for the legislature and say, hey, maybe here's a problem that needs to be addressed with law? Because some of the things that you talked about here are things that we've either seen the legislature act on or are existing in pending bills. So I have to imagine there is some sort of conversation.
10: Yeah, so like I said, in terms of market manipulation, price gouging, that's something that we work in correlation with the Attorney General's office. One of the things that's, that we're seeing a lot of now is the use of AI advancing crime. Mm-hmm. Because, you know, there's so much information in the public domain, whether you're talking about information on online, your personal platforms that you have, pictures that are accessible. A lot of people scrape this, these various places of entry to get information on people. And obviously, you don't need an advanced degree. You don't have to be overly sophisticated. But ultimately, sometimes that AI is not only advancing technology, it's also advancing crime. So when we're talking about the top five, a lot of that is integrated within artificial intelligence. And we try, the governor has put forth packages in terms of protecting consumers, protecting young people from these bad actors, because a lot of our transaction now, unfortunately, is not face-to-face anymore. It's online. Trusting that the retailer is providing us accurate information, but sometimes, people are taken, and we have to be there to assist them in trying to get their money back, to rectify the situation, but also to catalog that information so that we understand what are the patterns and practices and trends that are happening in the retail world and the service world when it comes to business policies and practices, even by those who are bad actors. So there's a lot that's going on in terms of us working with sister agencies that have the the teeth to provide assistance from a prosecutorial standpoint. But we also have to understand we have to be kind of ahead of the game when it comes to artificial intelligence and understanding that, you know, bad actors are out there looking to take advantage of all New Yorkers, regardless of your age, regardless of where you live, regardless of your background or your socioeconomic standing.
0: Well, a recurring issue in New York, and one that New York was ahead of the curve on more than two decades ago, is this issue of nuisance calls. New York, one of the first states to set up a do not call registry. I don't see that like specifically itemized out in this list. Maybe that means it's because it's not in a top five. Maybe it's because it sort of folds into these things. But does that continue to be a big problem that you guys are aware of? Because I know we've spoken with the head of your Division of Consumer Protection a few years ago, you know, when they were looking to take on additional steps.
10: Yeah, well, the Do Not Call hotline is something that we definitely manned, something that was at the forefront of, making sure that New Yorkers are not harassed by, business owners and those who are looking to sell of services and products. And we're always going to be looking to make sure that that is enforced and that is something that is a viable tool to New Yorkers and consumers. But we also have to, not remain still. We also have to understand that, there are other avenues by which these same individuals who are, harassing New Yorkers, with unwanted, unsolicited telephone calls are the same actors who are now looking for different ways to harass those same consumers.
0: Sure.
10: So we understand that we can't just operate in silos. We have to kind of integrate our approach to protecting New Yorkers and understand that as sophisticated as criminals are, we have to be equally as sophisticated, if not more so, because understanding that crime and fraudulent behavior is always evolving. And they're always looking for new tools, new ways in which to interact with consumers, whether it be legitimate or illegitimate, as relates to their original intentions. But ultimately understanding that what they're putting out there as products to be sold and purchased are truthful, but at the same time understanding that if there is any delay or if there's any discrepancy in the services that are provided, that we have remedies for our consumers throughout the state of New York that will make them as whole as possible.
0: Well, lastly, on that point of trying to stay ahead of the curve, earlier this year, you put out a sort of heads up about people who might be interested in booking a spring or summer vacation. And I'm curious, how do you go about trying to be proactive with this type of work?
10: Well, one of the things is obviously doing things like this, giving people information in real time, giving the to them before they actually have to go through this, right? Mm-hmm. It's something that unfortunately we can't escape.
0: Because I imagine a lot of this is cyclical, there's going to be certain scams that pop up with certain events or seasons.
10: Yep. But, our job is to give New Yorkers, like I said, to continuously make them aware. We do face-to-face workshops throughout the year, throughout the state, so it's not something that we just do from our offices or from our studios. We actually speak to New Yorkers. I was actually at a facility in Albany at a recreation center in downtown Albany, speaking face-to-face with seniors when it comes to fraudulent activities that they should be aware of. And, we have an entire staff that does that all year round. And it's not something that we tend to kind of prop up, but it's something that we're not looking for praise. We're looking empower New Yorkers so they're educated with the up-to-date, most prevalent, fraudulent activities that are taking place, and it changes from season to season, from month to month, from day to day, and it's unfortunate. If so long as we are of the proper mindset to match that and to exceed it, I think we're in a far better position than most states.
0: Well, we've been speaking with New York Secretary of State Walter Mosley. Secretary, thank you so much for making the time.
10: All right, thank you, David. I appreciate it.
0: And if listeners want to file a complaint, that number to call is 1-800-697-1220. 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
12: This is WSKG. During the first Trump administration, the U.S. cut off the supply of chips to the Chinese tech company Huawei. And yeah, years later, the company is still in business. Hear what that might say about American leverage over China and the latest from the presidential summit in Beijing on the next Morning Edition, tomorrow morning from 5 to 9 here on WSKG. Tonight, showers with a chance of thunderstorms, lows in the lower 40s. Tomorrow, a slight chance of showers in the afternoon with highs in the mid-50s.
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15: Hello and welcome to Newsday on the BBC World Service with Anne Soy in Nairobi, and I'm James Cotnell in London.
16: U.S. President Donald Trump is in China, where he's meeting his Chinese counterpart Xi Jinping. The leaders of the world's two most powerful nations will have a lot to discuss.
15: Among the issues the two will consider are the war in Iran, economic and technological rivalry, and Taiwan.
17: I look very much forward to our discussion. It's a big discussion. There are those that say this is maybe the biggest summit ever. They can never remember anything like it. It's, I can say in the United States, it's... people aren't talking about anything else.
16: We'll have an update from the Philippines on the attempt to arrest a senator. The authorities say that he's trying to evade extradition to the International Criminal Court. That and more after the latest world news.
18: BBC News with David Harper. President Xi Jinping has told Donald Trump that China and the US should be partners, not rivals, at the start of much-anticipated talks in Beijing. President Trump said the relationship between the two powers will be better than ever before. Their discussions are expected to cover tense topics, including trade, competition over technology, Taiwan, and America's war against Iran. Mr. Trump is traveling with a big delegation, including key administration officials and tech industry leaders. Here's Stephen McDonnell in Beijing.
19: There's this big delegation of CEOs from the US that who have accompanied Donald Trump. I don't think we're going to see massive trade deals signed by them, but perhaps some symbolic ones. I mean, if China agreed to buy a few more Boeing jets, that would make the US government pretty happy. I think people should be looking out not so much for the specifics of the deals, but more the imagery associated with this and whether or not they can recast the relationship. I mean, one sign would be for them to reaffirm that the tariff war detente will continue.
18: The head of the International Air Transport Association has warned that higher ticket prices for flights in Europe are inevitable due to the high cost of jet fuel caused by the Iran war. Willie Walsh told the BBC that even if the war were to end tomorrow, its impact would be felt for months to come. Human Rights Watch says it has found evidence of atrocities, including mass killings and sexual violence, in the city of Uvira in the Eastern Democratic Republic of the Congo. It says dozens of civilians were killed. Thomas Mukwana reports.
20: Tens of thousands fled when M23 seized control of Uvira last December. An investigation by Human Rights Watch sheds light on what some of those who stayed said happened next. The group's report includes accounts of executions, sexual violence, abductions, and enforced disappearances. Investigators found evidence of three mass graves and said 53 civilians were executed, among them six children. Rwanda denies backing M23 and says its troops have not crossed the border into the neighboring country. Neither the M23 nor the Rwandan government responded to BBC's request for a response.
18: Leading scientists have warned FIFA that its heat safety measures for the Men's Football World Cup are inadequate and could put players at risk of serious harm. The tournament, which starts next month, is being hosted by the US, Mexico and Canada. International experts in health, climate and sports performance have called on football's governing body to introduce stronger protections. Andrew Sims is director of the New Weather Institute.
21: We're worried that FIFA is
1: playing recklessly with the health and safety of players. The current guidelines seem so out of alignment with what is best practice and the most recent science and the direction that extreme weather events have been taking recently, and also what we know about the kind of conditions that we're to expect in the host cities.
18: This is the latest world news from the BBC. The United Arab Emirates has denied that the Israeli Prime Minister Benjamin Netanyahu paid a secret visit to the country, despite Mr. Netanyahu's office announcing this just hours before. A statement from the Prime Minister's office said the visit took place since the start of the Iran war and resulted in a historic breakthrough in relations. Ione Wells reports from Jerusalem.
21: Just hours after Benjamin Netanyahu's office hailed a historic meeting between him and the Emirati president, the visit was strongly denied by the UAE's foreign ministry. It said that any claims regarding unannounced visits were unfounded unless officially announced by the UAE authorities. Israel and the UAE had already normalized relations in 2020, but the US-Israel war with Iran appeared to deepen that relationship militarily.
18: The mayor of Kiev says Russia has launched a massive aerial attack on the Ukrainian capital. Vitaly Klitschko says at least 9 people have been injured, with fires breaking out in several areas. On Wednesday, Russia carried out one of the biggest air assaults on Ukraine since the start of the full-scale invasion. Cuba's energy minister says the island has completely run out of fuel oil and diesel as a US blockade continues to cut off supplies. Vicente de la Olevi said the national grid was in a critical state, with parts of the capital Havana going without electricity for 20 hours a day. Neither Mexico nor Venezuela, once the top suppliers of oil to Cuba, have sent fuel to the island since President Trump threatened to impose tariffs on any country breaching the blockade. A man accused of running a secret Chinese spy outpost in New York has been convicted of acting as an illegal foreign agent. Liu Jianwang faces up to 30 years in prison. U.S. officials said he established the outpost in Manhattan in 2022, which served as a covert police station. They also accused him of helping China to locate a pro-democracy activist in California. Beijing called the charges fabricated. And that's the latest BBC News.
15: Thank you for that news. Hello and welcome to Newsday on the BBC World Service with James Copnell in London and Anne Soy in Nairobi. Hi, Anne.
16: Hello, James. Our main story on the programme today is the meeting between President Trump of the US and President Xi of China in Beijing. Lots to discuss there, and you can send in your thoughts by WhatsApp or text message on our usual number, which is +44 77 86 20 50 85.
15: Also going to look at an extraordinary situation in the Parliament in the Philippines, where gunshots were fired and there was a failed attempt to arrest a senator. And we're going to hear about a big win for Manchester City as the race for the English Premier League enters its final lap.
16: We start in Beijing. President Donald Trump is meeting his Chinese counterpart Xi Jinping as we speak. The two leaders have been holding talks behind closed doors, and there's plenty on the table for them to discuss, as we will be exploring throughout this program. Now, as he arrived at the Great Hall, President Trump was welcomed with the usual pomp and ceremony.

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1: Good morning. You're listening to WSKG. It's 7:19. Thanks for joining us this Thursday morning. Coming up, the NFL's Rooney Rule requires teams to at least interview people of color for head coaching jobs. Some Republicans say that's illegal.
2: The Rooney Rule mandates race-based interviews and incentivizes race-based decisions. That's discrimination.
1: More on whether the Trump administration might go after the NFL for bias against white people. That's coming up in just about 15 minutes when we return to Morning Edition on WSKG. Partly sunny skies this morning with some patchy fog, then becoming mostly cloudy today. Highs in the upper 50s. Tonight, mostly cloudy with a chance of showers. Lows in the lower 40s.
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3: 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He says events of the last year show that China now faces the U.S. as a true peer as they square off over trade and tariffs, the Iran conflict, and the future of Taiwan. 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
6: And I'm Michelle Martin. Good morning. Frida Kahlo and Diego Rivera's evocative paintings and turbulent relationship inspired books, movies, plays, and now an opera. It opens at New York's Metropolitan Opera tonight. Reporter Jeff London caught up with the opera's creators at a companion exhibit at the Museum of Modern Art.
7: Congratulations. 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
8: Hi.
9: It's the morning after composer Gabriela Lena Frank won the Pulitzer Prize, which puts her in a pretty exclusive club with her librettist, Nilo Cruz. We meet between rehearsals for their opera, El Último Sueño de Frida y Diego. The English translation of the opera's title, Frida and Diego, The Last Dream, lends its name to MoMA's new show, which runs through September. Curator Beverly Adams leads the tour.
10: In the 1930s, he was the one. He was the man. He was the second person to have a retrospective at MoMA.
9: But more than seven decades after her death, it's Kahlo who's evolved into an international pop culture phenomenon. As the trio walks through the exhibition designed by John Bowser, who also did the opera's sets and costumes, Frank lingers in front of a striking self-portrait by Kahlo. Her head is superimposed on the body of a deer that's shot through with arrows.
11: If I had to pick one Frida Kahlo painting that I would look at for the rest of my life, it was always going to be this one. I remember seeing this as a little girl. I was just kind of haunted by it.
9: So the seeds were planted early for Frank to translate what she saw into music. She reached out to Cruz nearly 20 years ago.
8: When Gabriela approached me about the project, I immediately said to her, I'm not interested in writing a biopic on Frida and Diego.
9: That's because it's been done over and over. But when they met, Frank played some music inspired by the Mecca.

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8: I'm Robin Young. It's Here and Now.
9: At dawn, the panther of the heavens peers over the edge of the world. The moon washes her lean darkness with water electrified by prayers.
8: Former poet laureate Joy Harjo has a new album that's like jazz and poetry shaking hands. The poet, musician, activist, and member of the Muskogee Nation has just released Insomnia and Seven Steps to Grace. This is the title track. Her father.

0: It's 3:59. 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
3: Pete Hegseth on Capitol Hill in the last few days said it's got to get replenished and it's going to take months.
4: Just how much is the U.S. running out of weapons as the Iran war stretches on?
5: For Thursday, May 14th, this is All Things Considered from NPR News.
4: I'm Elsa Chang.
5: And I'm Sasha Pfeiffer. Turmoil in the UK's centre-left party over whether the Prime Minister should be replaced.
6: The country is angry with the entire political class. All of us here. They are not happy with how we have been doing politics.
4: Also, the Trump administration is striving to treat gun rights as civil rights.
5: Plus, Shakira has a new World Cup song out this week.
4: What makes her the queen of World Cup anthems?
7: She's got this, like, incredibly charged cultural battery that she can kind of draw on and draw us to.
5: Those stories after this summary of the day's news.
8: Live from NPR News in Washington, I'm Janine Herbst. President Trump and Chinese leader Xi Jinping met in Beijing today, discussing the war in Iran, global trade, and energy security. But as NPR's Tamara Keith reports, it doesn't appear that the talks between the two yielded any significant progress.
9: On Thursday, Trump and Xi held a bilateral meeting that for a time included CEOs from top U.S. corporations. Then in the evening at a formal banquet, the two leaders toasted each other and the relationship between their nations. Trump made clear he wants this visit to be the start of a longer dialogue.
10: Tonight it is my honor to extend an invitation to you and Madam Peng to visit us at the White House. This September 24th.
9: Before Trump heads to the airport, the leaders are set to take a friendship photo and share a bilateral tea and lunch. No deals have been announced yet, but there's still time. Tamara Keith, NPR News, Beijing.
8: Senators passed a resolution today to withhold their own pay during future government shutdowns. NPR's Ava Berger reports the move brings them in line with most federal employees who receive back pay only when the government reopens.
11: The resolution was approved by voice without any senators objecting. Senator John Kennedy, the Louisiana Republican, called his measure a, quote, shared sacrifice with other federal employees who miss paychecks.
12: It's got to stop. Shutting down government should not be our default solution to our refusal to work out our issues.
11: Congress reopened the Department of Homeland Security last month after the agency went unfunded for more than 70 days. Kennedy's measure, which won't apply to House members, will take effect after the midterm elections. Ava Berger, NPR News, The Capitol.
8: Protesters have taken to the streets of Cuba's capital after a more than 24-hour blackout. NPR's Ada Peralta reports the country says it has no fuel to turn the power back on.
13: Videos posted on social media show Cubans banging on pots on the streets in Havana. Protesters complained that their homes were hot and that internet service had been disrupted. Vicente de la O. Levy, Cuba's Minister of Energy, said the electrical grid is going through one of its most trying moments. The U.S. has enacted a de facto oil blockade, and the 100,000 tons of Russian crude that arrived in April has now been used up. The energy minister says the system is now operating basically without reserves. Cuba is also relying on its solar panels, but its aging energy grid can't handle the fluctuating voltage. It means that for now, about 70% of the island is without power. Ada Peralta, NPR News, Mexico City.
8: Wall Street higher by the close. 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
14: This is WSKG. I'm Seth Nichols. New York Governor Kathy Hochul pressured labor leaders yesterday to avoid a strike that would shut down the Long Island Railroad this weekend. Hochul said the MTA is negotiating in good faith and labor leaders need to compromise.
15: And I understand the MTA has put different proposals on the table without much response to them thus far. So in order to get a settlement, the unions need to start working to find a compromise.
14: The major sticking point is the size and pace of wage increases, according to officials. If the strike goes forward, buses for essential workers will replace some train service. The governor says it won't be enough for the nearly 300,000 people who ride the railroad daily. State and federal health officials are warning that this year will be an especially heavy tick season. Weekly rates of ER visits for tick bites are the highest for this time of year since 2017 in almost every region in the country. That's according to the Centers for Disease Control and Prevention. Over the last 3 years, New York has averaged more than 17,500 new cases of Lyme disease each year, with nearly 19,000 cases reported in 2024 alone. Lyme disease is transmitted by ticks. The state has also seen a jump in other tick-borne illnesses. This is WSKG. If you'd like to find more news stories, then check out our website over at WSKG.org or download the free WSKG app, available in your app store.

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1: Now, President Trump is on an historic three-day visit to China, where he's been welcomed by Beijing officials in red carpet style. During his summit with Chinese leader Xi Jinping, Trump said the American and Chinese people share much in common, including hard work, courage, and achievement.
2: We love our families and we love our countries. Together we have the chance to draw on these values to create a future of greater prosperity, cooperation, and happiness. And peace for our children. We love our children. This region and the world is a special world with the two of us united and together.
1: Later, in a closed-door meeting, the two discussed their conflicting positions on the self-governed island of Taiwan. She earlier told Trump, Taiwan is the most important issue in China-U.S. relations. A former official in the Trump Department of Justice has gone public with tough criticism for his former bosses. As NPR's Tom Dreisbach reports, the official claims department leaders are betraying Trump's political base.
3: Jonathan Gross defended people charged in the January 6th, 2021 attack on the U.S. Capitol, then got a job in the Trump Justice Department. Less than a year later, he is out at the DOJ and accusing Acting Attorney General Todd Blanche of ignoring what he calls the weaponization of justice and pushing a, quote, very sloppy criminal case against the civil rights group, the Southern Poverty Law Center, in order to advance his career. Gross spoke out in an interview posted on YouTube.
4: He's not the person that we need now at this critical time in history to lead the DOJ.
3: Blanche has denied that he's auditioning for the full-time role as Attorney General. The Justice Department did not respond to NPR's requests for comment. Tom Dreisbach, NPR News.
1: At the close of Wall Street, the Dow closed up 370 points. This is NPR.
0: This is WSKG. I'm Seth Nichols. According to AAA, gas in New York currently averages around $4.59 a gallon. That's a roughly 48% increase from this time last year when gas was $3.10 a gallon. As the war in Iran drives up prices, President Donald Trump recently announced he would move to pause the federal tax on gas to provide relief to consumers. Speaking with reporters yesterday, U.S. Senator Kirsten Gillibrand said a pause would be appropriate. She also called on the administration to end the war.
5: And it's truly astonishing. $61 for less than half a tank, purchased by a retiree in rural central New York. $67 for less than a tank of gas for her car, paid for by a nurse in the Capital Region. Over $500 for a fuel oil delivery to fill just a third of a heating tank for a senior in the North Country.
0: The gas tax pause would cut costs by about 18.4 cents per gallon. It requires congressional approval. New York's State Assembly passed legislation today to increase tax credits for volunteer firefighters and ambulance workers. The bill brings those credits from $200 to $800 for individual filers and from $400 to $1,600 for married couples jointly filing taxes. It also allows volunteer firefighters and ambulance workers to receive both the tax credit and a similar property tax exemption at the same time. Supporters of the legislation say it will help with recruitment as volunteer fire departments and EMS squads across the state struggle to maintain their workforces. Pennsylvania State Police say 20 Democratic state lawmakers were targeted by online threats, which led to the arrest of a suspect last week. Tom Reese reports.
6: State police arrested a 42-year-old Lebanon County man last week after they say he made a series of threats on social media last month. State Senator Lindsey Williams was named in those threats. She says it's not the first time she's been targeted, but she questioned why she learned of the threats after the arrest, not when they were identified in April.
7: I think we should stop treating this like it's normal. It's not normal. It's not acceptable. And we're extremely lucky that in that 2 weeks, nothing bad happened.
6: State Representative Emily Kincaid was also targeted, but said the sensitivity of the investigation may have made it hard to notify lawmakers of the threats sooner. State police say the post discussed tactics in detail and referenced a potential Memorial Day attack.
0: That's Tom Reese. This is WSKG.
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1: Shoot down most of the drones and about half of the missiles. As peace talks have stalled, Ukraine has also attacked Russia, targeting Russian oil infrastructure with long-range drone strikes in an attempt to weaken Russia's war machine. Joanna Kakissis, NPR News, Kyiv.
2: The Department of Education has announced it will send states millions of dollars to help fund a federal program for educating students served by the Individuals with Disabilities Education Act. And NPR's Janaki Mehta reports it's a historically underfunded program.
3: Secretary Linda McMahon announced her agency will send $144 million to states this year for two IDEA programs. A department spokesperson did not specify where the funds came from, but said that by October 1st, most of the money would go to programs for students ages 3 to 21. The remaining $20.5 million to early intervention services for infants and toddlers. The federal government has never met its promise of fully funding the program, which helps students with disabilities get a quality public education with the services they need to succeed.
2: NPR's Janaki Mehta reporting, and this is NPR News from New York City.
4: This is WSKG. I'm Seth Nichols. New York Governor Kathy Hochul pressured labor leaders yesterday to avoid a strike that would shut down the Long Island Railroad this weekend. Hochul said the MTA is negotiating in good faith and labor leaders need to compromise.
5: And I understand the MTA has put different proposals on the table without much response to them thus far. So in order to get a settlement, the unions need to start working to find a compromise.
4: The major sticking point is the size and pace of wage increases, according to officials. If the strike goes forward, buses for essential workers will replace some train service. The governor says it won't be enough for the nearly 300,000 people who ride the railroad daily. State and federal health officials are warning that this year will be an especially heavy tick season. Weekly rates of ER visits for tick bites are the highest for this time of year since 2017 in almost every region in the country. That's according to the Centers for Disease Control and Prevention. Over the last 3 years, New York has averaged more than 17,500 new cases of Lyme disease each year, with nearly 19,000 cases reported in 2024 alone. Lyme disease is transmitted by ticks. The state has also seen a jump in other tick-borne illnesses. Pennsylvania State Police say 20 Democratic state lawmakers were targeted by online threats, which led to the arrest of a suspect last week. Tom Reese reports.
6: State police arrested a 42-year-old Lebanon County man last week after they say he made a series of threats on social media last month. State Senator Lindsey Williams was named in those threats. She says it's not the first time she's been targeted, but she questioned why she learned of the threats after the arrest, not when they were identified in April.
7: I think we should stop treating this like it's normal. It's not normal. It's not acceptable. And we're extremely lucky that in that 2 weeks, nothing bad happened.
6: State Representative Emily Kincaid was also targeted, but said the sensitivity of the investigation may have made it hard to notify lawmakers of the threats sooner. State police say the post discussed tactics in detail and referenced a potential Memorial Day attack.
4: That's Tom Reese. This is WSKG. If you'd like to find more news stories, then check out our website at WSKG.org.
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10: 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I'm Elsa Chang in Culver City, California.
11: And I'm Sasha Pfeiffer in Washington. U.S. Education Secretary Linda McMahon sparred with Democrats today over her proposed budget and over a handful of education issues that could affect millions of students.
5: Americans reelected President Trump with a clear mandate to sunset a 46-year-old, $3

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1: This is WSKG. Four candidates are running for seats on the Elmira City School District Board. WSKG's Natalie Abruzzo has more from a public candidate forum held this week.
2: Voters in the city of Elmira will choose three school board members next week. Four candidates are vying for the three open spots on the ballot. Incumbents Kelly Lohman and Sarah Latin, along with newcomers Kara Sheehan and Caitlin Fields, presented their case to an audience of approximately 20 people at the candidate forum on Monday after the budget hearing. Questions from the audience were submitted ahead of the forum and moderated by the district's public information officer. Each candidate was asked the same question and given a minute to respond. Questions ranged from ideas on ways to connect the district with the community to handling bullying concerns, contentious issues with fellow board members, and voucher programs and school choice. Candidates expressed their commitment to connect with the community on areas of concern, such as bullying. Candidate Kara Sheehan says, along with communicating with school officials, students like her daughter can be a solution to bullying by being more aware and not just being a bystander.
3: It could be her sometimes, so I keep reminding them, just be nice and be kind, and if it's not right, then please speak up.
2: When asked how they would work with each other on a controversial topic, the candidates said they'd listen and find ways to build consensus or compromise. Candidate Caitlin Fields says diversity of thought among board members is beneficial.
4: I think it's important that you stand on your values and maybe seek to get an understanding and I think that we can all move forward seeking to get understanding. And again, it may not go our way this way, but having that diversity of thought.
2: Candidates also spoke about Thomas K. Beecher Elementary School, which was identified for a receivership with the state in February, according to the New York State Education Department. Schools identified for receivership are struggling or persistently struggling academically. Here's incumbent candidate Kelly Lohman.
5: It's probably very stressful to have the state involved in the day-to-day operations of your building, especially when staff feel like they're working incredibly hard. And so that communication to the board is helpful for us in understanding that.
2: Lohman says the board has a lot of trust in the superintendent, administration, and educators to work through the receivership. The Elmira City School District says it's submitted its approved continuation plan to the state and will begin implementation in the next school year. It is unclear how long the school has been underperforming and when the approved continuation plan will be available to the public. Lohman and Sheehan agreed that voucher programs for school choice and charter schools will financially impact the public school system. Field says she is unfamiliar with the implications of choosing public school, charter, or private school. Incumbent candidate and current school board president Sarah Latin says she's very supportive of school choice.
6: It started out very contentious with the charter school that's in our district, but I believe that we understand that we offer very strong educational and the curriculum and the supports, and they have their purpose. So I do believe that there's parents that feel their child is a better fit in private school.
2: Elmira's charter school, Finn Academy, had approximately 400 students according to 2024-2025 data, the most recent data available by the U.S. Department of Education. Finn Academy is kindergarten through sixth grade. The district's charter school tuition expense is $5.7 million. Additionally, some candidates expressed their support of Yonder pouches for phone-free spaces in the schools. These are used for secure placement of phones during the school day and are part of this year's statewide bell-to-bell ban on cell phones in schools in New York. In addition to the board candidates, ballots will also include the school district's proposed 2026-2027 budget. The budget is $160.7 million. Bios for each candidate can be found on the district website. The school budget vote and elections take place on May 19th. In Elmira, Natalie Abruzzo, WSKG News.
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1: It's 5:49. I'm Seth Nichols, and this is WSKG. You don't need me to tell you that retail sales are kind of all over the place. Gasoline is up, while non-essentials like furniture are down. A look at how consumers are making decisions about their money in uncertain times. That's what we'll be talking about on the next Marketplace, coming up in about 10 minutes. Quick look at the weather. Tonight, mostly cloudy skies with a chance of showers, although not until after midnight. Lows around 40 degrees. And tomorrow, that chance of showers sticks around through the morning, but things become partly sunny in the afternoon, with highs in the lower 60s. And tomorrow night, partly cloudy, lows in the lower 40s.
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8: And I'm Elsa Chang in Culver City, California. All right, today the Supreme Court kept the status quo in place when it comes to the abortion pill mifepristone. NPR's Selena Simmons-Duffin is here to tell us more. Hi, Selena.
9: Hi, Elsa.
8: So what happened here exactly? Nothing?
9: Effectively, yes. The Supreme Court granted an emergency request from two drug makers to put a hold on an appeals court order that would have put new restrictions on access to mifepristone. Specifically, it would have required patients to go in person to a clinic or a doctor's office to receive the medication. Mm-hmm. Now, I have to say there were a nail-biting 30 minutes today after the justices blew their own 5 p.m. Eastern deadline. Huh. But then the order came. The justices issued a stay pending appeal, so telemedicine access can continue as it has been while the case plays out in the lower courts.
8: Okay, so a little drama, but things remain the same. And telemedicine, right. I mean, it's become a key way that people have been getting abortions, right?
9: Yes. So since the Supreme Court overturned Roe v. Wade nearly 4 years ago, telemedicine abortion has grown and grown, and it now accounts for a quarter of all abortions in the country. Some of those abortions are happening in states with bans, but residents of states where abortion is legal are also making use of the flexibility of telemedicine to access abortion. I've talked to people who live in remote parts of California, in Georgia, in Louisiana, who all use telemedicine abortion and were grateful they had that option. On a bigger scale, telemedicine access is a big part of the reason why the overall number of abortions hasn't gone down at all despite all of the state bans. Mifepristone has been found to be safe by FDA. It's been used by something like 7 million patients since it was approved in 2000. Mm. And doctors say the in-person requirement is not medically necessary. Major medical groups all asked the Supreme Court to allow telemedicine to continue, so they're likely pleased with this result today.
8: I do want to point out one thing here. The FDA is the named defendant here, but they didn't file a brief to the Supreme Court. Am I understanding that correctly?
9: That's right. The FDA's position in this case so far has been to just try to put it on ice. The agency says it's conducting a new review of the safety of mifepristone, and that review has been prompted by Republican lawmakers and governors putting pressure on the FDA. Its attorneys were saying, let us do that review first. But the Fifth Circuit didn't, the Fifth Circuit Court of Appeals, which heard this case, didn't go along with that plan, and the FDA didn't respond to the appeals court ruling. And that's striking because a key part of this case is about the power of the agency itself. Should a group of judges be able to change how Americans all over the country can access an FDA-approved medication? Or should FDA scientists get to determine that? Former FDA leaders, including some who served Republican presidents and the trade group for drug makers, asked the Supreme Court to keep mifepristone available over telemedicine, saying that they rely on a stable and predictable process for FDA to regulate medications in the U.S.
8: Well, Selena, in the meantime, the FDA commissioner just resigned on Tuesday. So how do you think that departure fits into all of this?
9: Yeah, that's right. Dr. Marty McCarry resigned under pressure from the White House. It it is not clear if this case played a role in that, but anti-abortion rights groups were vocal about their displeasure with how little he did to restrict abortion in that role. We'll have to see whether the leadership change means a change in the FDA's approach to this issue or not. But whatever happens with FDA and abortion medication in the Supreme Court or otherwise, we will definitely be following it.
8: Oh, yes, you will. That is NPR's Selena Simmons-Stuffin. Thank you so much, Selena.
9: You're welcome, Elsa.
7: When Earth faces its next cataclysm, some plants appear to have a time-tested strategy to survive. Science reporter Ari Daniel has our story.
10: Most people have two sets of chromosomes, one set from each parent, whereas
11: strawberries, for example, they have 8 sets of chromosomes.
10: Yves Van de Peer is a plant biologist at Ghent University in Belgium. This phenomenon is called polyploidy, where an organism has more than 2 sets of chromosomes stuffed into every cell. In other words, a whole genome duplication. And it's pretty common, actually, especially in plants.
11: It's a mutational event. You end up basically with a new cell with twice the amount of DNA than the normal plant cell.
10: The plant species may do okay for a while, but this wholesale duplication of the genome is error-prone.
11: Usually there is reduced fertility because you have more chromosomes to deal with, which then is a problem for cell division.
10: And that tends to be a problem for survival, leading often ultimately to extinction. And yet polyploidy is everywhere we look today. What's the deal?
11: The polyploid paradox has kept me puzzling for a long time.
10: Van de Peer and his colleagues decided to try to unravel the riddle. Their first step involved gathering all 470 flowering plant genomes that have been sequenced, a mix of wild species and agricultural crops from all over the world. The research team scoured the DNA of those plants for evidence of genome duplication events that occurred long ago.
11: Not all the plants showed it.
10: But some did, and the researchers used the fossil record to help determine when each duplication event happened. And here's what they found.
11: These whole genome duplications, they do not occur randomly. They are clustered in time.
10: In particular, they clustered during periods characterized by environmental upheaval over the last 150 million years.
11: For example, important cooling periods on our planet, or global warming on our planet.
10: Or, perhaps most dramatically, some 66 million years ago when an asteroid collided with Earth, darkening the skies, which likely wiped out the dinosaurs and over half of all plant species.
11: Plants were suddenly no longer adapted.
10: Most plants, that is, because it turns out for all their baggage, polyploid plants excel at surviving environmental stress, like prolonged changes in temperature or light level.
11: They might be better in doing photosynthesis, for example, because they have more genes to capture the little light that is still there. And so they have an advantage over a lot of other plant lineages.
10: Polyploid plants are like an insurance policy. Most of the time they fade away, but during extreme turmoil, they win out. The research is published in the journal Cell. Sandra Pitta is a plant biotechnologist at the University of Buenos Aires who wasn't involved in the study.
12: Well, the paper really is very rigorous, and it gives us a lot of hope in a way.
10: Hope because our planet is again facing a changing climate, one that polyploid plants may well endure. These findings will also help plant breeders like Pitta.
12: If polyploidism helps them resist more different types of stresses, well, that is really useful to me.
10: As for Yves Van de Peer, he thinks he may have finally solved that pesky paradox.
11: I feel like I can retire now because this is sort of the culmination of, of 25 years of work.
10: Sometimes a seeming dead end can actually pay off in the future. For NPR News, I'm Ari Daniel.

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4: I'm Layla Faldin, a bit behind on the news. No sweat, we got you.
5: Okay, so just remind us, who is suing the government here?
6: What do you know about this executive action?
4: No matter what the headlines bring, we'll break it all down for you. 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
7: I think people are not really going to understand who is in charge at this crucial moment for the central bank. And I think what adds to the awkwardness here is that the person replacing Powell, Kevin Warsh, is a huge critic of him and everything he's done in his tenure as chair. And he has gone so far as to call for regime change.
8: I'm Michael Barbaro. That's coming up on The Daily from The New York Times.
9: Live from NPR News in New York City, I'm Dwahali Saikautel. The U.S. commander in charge of military operations against Iran disputes a report that Iran still has most of its missile stockpile intact. Admiral Brad Cooper also says he has the weapons he needs if the current ceasefire breaks down. NPR's Greg Myrie reports.
10: Members of the Senate Armed Services Committee pressed Admiral Cooper about a recent Washington

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9: From WHYY in Philadelphia, this is Fresh Air. I'm Dave Davies. Today, we consider the tough issues the U.S. confronts with China as President Trump meets with Xi Jinping. We speak with Rush Doshi, a key player in China policy when he served on the National Security Council. He says China's now such a manufacturing juggernaut, it must constantly seek new markets.
10: China doesn't have the ability to absorb what it produces, so it has to sell it abroad. And when it does sell it abroad, it's willing to sell it at low costs, which means it destroys industries around the world because it's dumping on their markets.
9: Doshi says when Trump imposed sky-high tariffs on Chinese goods last year, he sparked a confrontation in which China prevailed and made it clear it now stands as an equal to the U.S. in geopolitical rivalry. We'll also discuss the delicate issue of Taiwan and China's relationship with Iran. First News.
4: Live from NPR News in Washington, I'm Janine Herbst. President Trump and Chinese leader Xi Jinping are set to hold their second day of talks in Beijing. This as the world's two biggest economies try to stabilize relations. China says Taiwan is the most important issue, warning the U.S. to exercise caution and saying it could jeopardize ties entirely. China hopes to control the Democratic Island one day. NPR's Jennifer Pack says the meeting is being touted as a success and that both sides can claimed that because the bar was very low to begin with.
11: Analysts I spoke to say both sides really do want stability, but for very different reasons. On China's side, China just wants stability because internally there's a lot going on. So the economy is sluggish, unemployment is high, and then you have Trump's tariffs, add on the Iran war that's disrupting all of the supply chains. It's not helping its exporters. That's problematic because exports are what's driving the Chinese economy at this point. So it just wants things to calm down.
4: NPR's Jennifer Pack reporting. Democrats continue to force votes to end the U.S. war with Iran. The latest effort in the House failed today with the narrowest of possible margins, a tie. NPR's Eric